0: Today's interim report found the current deal is costing the federal government more than expected due to the no worse off guarantee. The Commission's primary recommendation is a return to the pre-2018 system, which could rip up to $6 billion out of Western Australia's economy. The Chamber's Chief Executive, Aaron Morey, says none of the Commission's options are acceptable.
1: The Productivity Commission puts forward three positions. Every single one of them would constitute a broken promise to the people of Western Australia. He must rule out any change to the GST system, not just that we have our fair share, but that there will be no change to the system at all.
0: A crackdown on foreign interference has seen the government terminate two university partnerships with China. Foreign Minister Penny Wong used federal powers to axe ANU's science program with Shandong University alongside a plant research deal at the University of Queensland. The government says the cancellations are essential to protect national security. The accused killer of Victorian mother Samantha Murphy is in hospital after attempting to take his life in prison. Patrick Stevenson has been awaiting trial inside the Melbourne Assessment Prison since March of 2024. He's pleaded not guilty to murdering Ms. Murphy, who disappeared while out for a run near Ballarat in February of that same year and has still not been found. Towns and cities around the world are today commemorating victory in the Pacific. Here's Brian Wilson in Vanuatu.
2: It's a tropical hideaway, but in World War II was a busy seaplane hub manned by hundreds of US troops and assisted by Australians.
3: Hello, citizens. The war is over.
2: On August 15, 1945, while the Japanese surrender saw dancing in the streets of cities celebrating the end of the war, the declaration of victory in the Pacific here was much more somber, with the rapid withdrawal of the US troops, the dumping of aircraft and equipment into the crystal blue waters. Almost a lifetime on, many of the scuttled scars of victory in the Pacific are still visible today, a sad and constant reminder of a paradise that was once lost to war. Brian Wilson, Havana Harbour, Vanuatu.
0: The Telecommunications Ombudsman has delivered a scathing report on the state of services in the bush. In some cases, the removal of the 3G network almost 2 years ago has led to services going backwards. Ombudsman Cynthia Gabert says getting connected is a real hassle.
4: We're absolutely hearing the frustration of customers where they're feeling very much left behind, taking them longer to get situations sorted. They're often paying more and they're facing greater risks when things go wrong.
0: 7 teenagers have been charged with murder over the fatal ambush of a Sunshine Coast man in Brisbane. Police allege 27-year-old Oliver Conroy was lured via Snapchat to a school car park where he was then robbed and beaten. He later died in hospital after being dragged and run over by a car. And three century-old paintings stolen from an Italian museum in a three-minute heist have been recovered. The criminals broke through a gate, window and doorways to access the museum in March. The recovered artwork is worth around $15 million. This is AIR National News. The Fremantle Dockers have officially secured the AFL Minor Premiership with a 24-point win over Adelaide. The Dockers didn't have it easy with the Crows bringing the fight for most of the game. Fremantle coach Justin Longmuir says the last fortnight has been great practice for the finals.
5: Adelaide lost three games. They were 9-3 the last 12 weeks. Yeah, they don't allow uncontested marks. So they defend one-on-one and force you to a contest. So that element of it was finals lock.
0: At the siren, 16-16, 112 to 13-10, 88. Round 24 in the NRL continued last night with the results. Here's Air Sports' Peter Carey.
6: The South Sydney Rabbitohs have secured a crucial 22-6 victory over the Canterbury Bulldogs. South led for much of the contest with tries to David Fifita, Alex Johnston, Talis Duncan and Campbell Graham. The Bulldogs managed just one late try through Adari Tuala. The win is a major boost for the Rabbitohs' hopes of breaking into the NRL top eight. In the earlier game, the Dolphins thumped Manly 22-0. The Dolphins' dominant defensive display strengthens their push for maiden finals appearance this year. Peter Carey, Air Sport.
0: And Bangladesh begins day three of the first test in Darwin on 6 for 351, leading Australia by 153 runs. Australian Independent Radio News.
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1: Hello, I'm Kim Cartwright. Senators have given the federal government the green light to pass sweeping reforms to the National Disability Insurance Scheme. Labor's reforms would cut around $38 billion from the scheme over 4 years and remove 160,000 participants. The inquiry is recommending the legislation pass Parliament ahead of its debate next week. The Greens remained opposed to the legislation. However, the Coalition is expected to back the cuts. WA's Treasurer has rejected the findings of the Productivity Commission's interim report on the GST deal. The Commission claims the current arrangement has proven too costly to the federal government. Its primary recommendation is to return to the pre-2018 deal, with two other suggestions being modified versions of the previous and current arrangements. Rita Saffiotti says the Commission's proposals are unacceptable.
2: It has proposed three recommendations that would impact the state by up to $6 billion per annum. And our option is none of the above. Keep the current deal. The deal that has passed the Parliament, that is serving the nation and helping Western Australia support the national economy.
1: The federal government claims embracing a monoculture risks making Australia lonely in a dangerous world. The foreign minister has delivered a key speech to the policy think tank, the Lowy Institute. Her address follows months of charged debate over multiculturalism after One Nation declared Australia should be monocultural. However, Penny Wong says diversity is our bridge to the world around us.
3: Call for a monoculture is a call for Australia to curtail our choices and to cut off our connections, to look inwards, to have no friends to work with, no partners to trade with, and no opportunities to grow from. It is to be lonely in a dangerous world.
1: A US politics expert says the federal government knows it's unlikely to be exempt from the US president's tariffs. The Prime Minister has spoken with Donald Trump about a range of key issues. Anthony Albanese says the president is considering exempting Australia from a 12.5% tariff. However, Jared Monshine from the US Study Centre says the PM knows this is a long shot.
4: I just don't think that the Albanese government seems to be focused on this as much, because they can see that in many ways it's out of their hands and it's not an institutional challenge as much as it is an individual challenge, and President Trump will continue to implement his tariff agenda in mercurial fashion.
1: Day two of the Pacific Air Show is continuing today on the Gold Coast. Air News' Terry Daniel is there.
5: The Pacific Air Show debuted in Queensland in 2023 after expanding from its home in California, proving its popularity in 24 when the attendance jumped to more than 250,000 people. I caught up with plane spotting enthusiast and SID Squad co-founder Kurt Ames, who summed up today's highlights.
6: Yeah, well, day two promises to be the better out of the three, given the fact that you got some, the fast jet heavy metal action. So, you know, the addition of the RAF C-130, hopefully some pyrotechnics there, and also the F-35 as well, which is always a crowd pleaser, you know. Should be the headliner of the event towards the end of the day and also the loudest. So, yeah, definitely looking forward to that, and another great day of weather on the coast, hopefully. Fingers crossed, mate.
1: This is Air National News. Bangladesh batted through the second day of the Darwin Cricket Test to build a substantial first innings lead against Australia. Here's their sports Graham Davis.
7: In only his second test, Tanzeed Hasan became the second batter from Bangladesh to score a century against Australia. He was eventually dismissed by Lyon for 101, but his innings was key in taking Bangladesh to 6 for 351 at stumps and a lead of 153 runs. He shared a 102-run second wicket partnership with Mominul Haq, who was caught behind off Hazelwood for 49. Bangladesh's captain Najmul Hossain Shanto then stepped up to score 84. His dismissal, also by Hazelwood with the second new ball, saw a flurry of wickets, but the batting then steadied again as the seventh wicket pair added 43 runs, although Mahidi Hassan Miraz was dropped off the last ball of the day. Graham Davis in Darwin for Air Sport.
1: Fremantle have secured the AFL's minor premiership with a 16-16, 112 to 13-10, 88 win over Adelaide Crows. Skipper Alex Pearce admits they had to fight for that win.
8: There was moments throughout where we looked like we were sort of going to break them, and then we just couldn't kick away. And credit to us to be able to sort of keep playing our way when we're under pressure and the opposition's coming at us.
1: In NRL, the Dolphins managed to keep the Seagulls scoreless at Brookvale Oval for the first time in 33 years with a 22-0 demolition. South Sydney have beaten the Bulldogs 22-6. Australian Independent Radio News.
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2: Hello, I'm Kim Cartwright. A Senate inquiry has backed the federal government's plan to overhaul the National Disability Insurance Scheme. Chelsea Bowden reports.
3: The Senate inquiry received nearly 5,000 submissions, most critical of Labor's overhaul of the NDIS, but the committee has concluded Labor's bill should be passed. The reforms would cut around $38 billion from the scheme over 4 years and remove 160,000 participants by tightening eligibility requirements. The Greens remain opposed to the reforms, but the coalition is expected to back the cuts, meaning the legislation will likely pass Parliament next week after months of delays. Chelsea Bowden reporting.
2: The federal government will no longer provide case-by-case updates on the H5 bird flu as the outbreak continues to spread. Testing has now confirmed Tasmania's first case, while another suspected death from the strain is being examined. The disease is now present in every Australian state. Australia's trucking industry is facing a workforce crisis, with more than 43,000 drivers expected to retire by 2030. Industry data shows nearly half of all current drivers are over 55. Road transport and road safety advocate Rod Hanafy says rising operating costs and fines are making it even harder to attract workers.
4: We're under pressure from the companies that we work for. You've got to get it there at the cheapest rate. They've got to get it there yesterday. We're under pressure dealing with motorists who have never been taught to share the road with us. We're under pressure from the authorities to be perfect, very nearly. And if we're not, they fine us severely.
2: The Prime Minister says he's asked the US President to exempt Australia from tariffs. Anthony Albanese and Donald Trump have spoken about a range of key issues. The US last month imposed a 12.5% tariff on Australian goods for allegedly failing to address forced labour in our supply chains. Mr. Albanese says he asked the President for a full exemption, or at least to keep our levy at current levels. The Foreign Minister has labelled One Nation's calls for a monoculture as a threat to our national security. Penny Wong delivered a keynote address to the Lowy Institute think tank. Her speech follows months of debate over national identity after Pauline Hanson declared Australia should be monocultural. However, Senator Wong says our diversity is a shield against global instability.
5: Our multicultural society, along with our economy and our democratic institutions, are essential elements of our resilience. And their strength raises the cost for any who seek to coerce us. So those who seek to divide us for clicks and votes should know they make us weaker at home and more vulnerable in the world.
2: Police south of Brisbane are being praised after helping deliver a baby in the driveway of a police station. The couple was rushing toward the Logan Hospital when they realised the baby couldn't wait and flagged down nearby officers for help. Acting Senior Sergeant Kushla Roati commending the responding officers for their quick thinking.
6: Senior Constable Zibiani acted so professionally and calm in that situation. Obviously contacted the QAS and was guided through that situation by them. So I think it was a great joint effort.
2: This is Air National News. The NRL's top eight is all but locked away after South Sydney beat Canterbury 22-6. The Bulldogs now sit in ninth, 2 games behind the Cowboys in eighth. And the Seagulls have been held scoreless at Brookvale Oval for the first time in 33 years. The Dolphins dominating the game, winning 22-0. Manly coach Kieran Foran says his side needs to hold itself together and push forward despite now being out of finals contention.
7: It's disappointing to be held to nil, but it is what it is. You know, that's happened. We've got to come together and stay connected in this time. It's a tough time.
2: In AFL, Fremantle Dockers have claimed the minor premiership with a 24-point win over Adelaide Crows, 16-16, 112 to 13-10, 88. And Chris Fagan will make history during Brisbane's Q clash with the Suns. The two-time premiership-winning coach will surpass Lee Matthews' 237-game club record. Fagan says much has changed since he joined the Lions back in 2016.
8: You know, the team hadn't won many games of football for a few years. The membership was pretty low. The attendances at games were quite low. The club was struggling financially. And I guess the good part about it now is that 10 years on, all those things have gone into absolute reverse. In the third year, we got our breakthrough and things have been going pretty well ever since.
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At 1 o'clock you can hear The Stories from Snake Gully, with two episodes of the historic tales of Dan and Dave, brought to you by our program sponsors. 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
3: Let me get out and have a look at the fire.
4: It's a bit damaged.
3: Strike me, handsome Dave, the back's bastion.
4: Well, it's not my fault, Dad.
3: It is your fault. You didn't put big enough stones under the back, will you?
4: Well, the damage might be worse. There'll be room enough to lie Uncle Clarence on top of the fire engine anyway.
3: Yes, when we get there, I might have smashed up the engine for all time, for all I know.
4: Yeah, start her up again.
3: All right. She can't go any further backwards, that's one thing.

0: Well, Dave, it's a relief to be at the foot of that hill again.
1: Yes, Dad. That's what I'd call a nightmare drive.
0: Well, anyway, we've got Uncle Clarence down safely.
1: Yeah, but the nurse and the ambulance bloke looked a bit rattled.
0: Oh, don't worry about them.
1: At any rate, it was a great piece of driving on your part, Dad.
0: Yes, we're lucky to be alive.
1: Oh, look, there's a car pulled up on the side of the road.
0: Yeah, I can see it.
2: Hey, stop!
1: Oh, it's Bill Smith. Pull up, Dad.
0: All right, I'm pulling up.
2: That you, Dad?
0: Well, who else do you think it'd be?
2: Well, I went to your place and they told me you'd come up here, so I drove to the foot of the hill and waited. How's Uncle Clarence?
0: Oh, he's all right.
2: The doctor's waiting at your place.
0: Oh, that's good. Well, we'll have him home in no time now.
2: Anything I can do?
0: Oh, it's all right, Bill. Uncle Clarence has got attendants with him. He's well wrapped up, too.
2: Oh, that's good. Hey, what's happened to the fire engine?
0: Oh, we just had a bit of an accident.
1: It was a wonderful piece of driving on Dad's part.
2: But that fire engine's council property.
0: Well, I know that. We couldn't help having an accident getting it up that hill.
2: But one mudguard's practically torn off. And look at the dent there in the tank.
0: Well, we know, Bill. We've seen the damage.
2: That's a very serious thing with council property.
0: Well, how can you stand there arguing about council property now when we've got to get Uncle Clarence home?
2: Oh, I forgot about that. I'm sorry. Are you sure he'll be all right?
0: I hope so. All right. See you later, Bill.

0: How's Uncle Clarence this morning, Mum?
1: The doctor says he's taken a definite turn for the better.
0: Oh, that's good.
1: I think it was wonderful of you to go and get him last night, Dad.
0: Well, it was the least I could do, Sarah.
1: Mabel was so helpful here, Dad. I was beside myself.
0: We met Bill Smith at the foot of the hill.
1: He was very kind, offered to do all he could to help.
0: Yes, but he went a bit crook about the fire engine.
1: It was rather badly dented.
0: Dave's taken it back, hasn't he?
1: Oh, yes, it goes all right.
0: Oh, too right it goes. It's a good thing there wasn't a fire last night, though.
1: Who's going to pay for the damage to it, Dad?
0: Well, that has to be decided, Sarah. It's insured, but only when it's on council business.
1: Well, wasn't it council business to save Uncle Clarence's life?
0: Oh, I think it was, but the council mightn't think the same. However, I don't suppose there'll be anything said at the council meeting tonight.
1: Of course there won't. Everyone will be too excited, waiting to hear what Mr. Batch has to say.
0: You're coming to the council meeting, aren't you, Mum?
1: Oh, yes, Dad. There's a nurse looking after Uncle Clarence. And understand this, Dad. He's never going back to that humpy again.
0: Oh, no, of course not, Sarah. He's welcome to stay here. Has he said anything about it?
1: No, he hasn't been able to say anything yet.
0: Well, don't you think with an invalid in the house that Mr. Montgomery could sort of move on to Smith's place now?
1: Mr. Montgomery's been most helpful. He knows quite a lot about pneumonia. In fact, he gave the doctor a few hints.
0: Oh, and what did the doctor say?
1: Well, he didn't seem to like it very much.
0: Huh, I don't blame him for that. I'll eat my hat if something happens that Montgomery doesn't know all about it.
1: Well, he's a handy man to have about the place.
0: Well, he may be, but he never does any work, Sarah.
1: What a pity we didn't have his car last night.
0: Well, I don't know whether even that Rolls Royce could have got up the hill. It might have.
1: It just shows that we ought to have a more powerful ambulance here, Dad.
0: Oh, well, they don't expect to find patients living on the top of the steepest hill in the district, you know, Sarah.
1: Well, Uncle Clarence is not going back there, whatever happens. I wonder if there's any chance of his getting his old job back at the club when he gets better, Dad.
0: Oh, I think he's got a very good chance, Sarah. Things are not going too well at the men's club at present.
1: Oh, it's surprising to me how you men have mismanaged that club.
0: Aye?
1: And we've got the ladies' club going so wonderfully well, too. It's on a paying basis.
0: Oh, is it?
1: Yes. Perhaps Mrs. Smith could tell you something about club management.
0: Bill Smith tells us quite enough about it without having to listen to his wife.
1: Well, you'll do your best to get Uncle Clarence's job back for him, won't you?
0: Yes, if he'll have it. You know how stubborn he is.
1: Yes, but I'll talk to him when he gets a bit better.
0: Well, I'll go along and look through me notes for the council business tonight.

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Your comedy continues with another episode of Dad and Dave right after these very important messages.

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0: Order, please, order. Gentlemen of the Snake Gully Shire Council, I have much pleasure tonight in welcoming Mr. Batch of the local government department, who's honored us with his presence. In a few minutes, Mr. Batch is going to address us to tell us of the local government department's decision as to whether we'll become a municipal council or not, now that the township of Berrigulla has joined up with us. In fact, I'll ask Mr. Batch to tell us straight away.
1: Thank you very much, Mr. Chairman. But please proceed with your usual council business. I'm anxious to see how you conduct a council meeting.
0: Oh, I see. Well, I don't think we've got much business to discuss tonight. Let me look through the papers. Silence, please. There's a matter here, an application from a man who wants to open a provision store in the main street.
2: Well, I oppose that, Mr. President. We've got enough provision stores in Snake Gully.
3: I'm inclined to agree with Councillor Hopkins. And then, of course, we've got a very good provision department in Hopkins' store.
4: Mr. Chairman, we mustn't forget that we're directors of Hopkins' store, you know. We must forget all about that, you know. I believe in healthy competition.
2: Aye, you're mad, Ted. You're only robbing yourself of money.
0: Order now, order. I don't propose to discuss this matter at present.
1: It seems rather improper to my mind, Mr. Chairman, that directors of a provision store should oppose the opening of another store without hearing evidence as to whether there's an urgent need for that store or not.
0: Oh, well, Mr. Batch, we will appoint a subcommittee to deal with that. I don't, think it's proper that directors of one store should sit in judgment on another.
1: Quite right, Mr. President.
0: Well, now that seems to be the main business I had to put before the council. Perhaps Mr. Batch would like to address us on what we're all waiting to hear now.
1: Has anybody on the council any general matter to bring up for discussion?
0: Oh, yes. Is there any general business before we hear, Mr. Batch?
3: There's a little matter that I'd like to mention, Mr. President, if you don't mind.
0: Certainly, Councillor Smith. Go right ahead.
3: Last night, unauthorized persons took the fire engine out of the shed, drove up a hill with it, and returned it this morning badly damaged without so much as by your leave. I don't want to name anybody, but I think an explanation is due to the council.
5: Mr. Smith, you ought to be ashamed of yourself. You know that fire engine was taken out to help Uncle Clarence.
3: I'm addressing my remarks to the chairman. If there's an explanation forthcoming, the council's entitled to hear it.
5: Dad, give them an explanation.
0: All right, ma'am, you leave it to me. It wouldn't be Bill Smith if he didn't bring up something like this. Gentlemen of the council, as head of the Snake Gully Fire Brigade, I'm entitled to call out the fire engine whenever I want it.
3: Oh, are you entitled to damage it?
0: Any damage that was done was purely accidental. My wife's uncle was lying at death's door, and the only vehicle capable of going up that hill to get him was the fire engine. I'm getting Tim Riley to have a look at the fire engine to see how much the damage came to, and as long as I'm head of the fire brigade, I'll do just what I like about it. So put that in your pipe and smoke it, Bill Smith.
1: It seems rather an undignified way of conducting the council meeting, Mr. Chairman.
0: Oh, we're not always like this, you know, Mr. Batch, but Councillor Smith likes making trouble. He loves the sound of his own voice.
3: Don't you believe a word of it, Mr. Batch. The chairman's always had
0: order,
3: me set.
0: Order, order, order. Resume your seat, Councillor Smith.
3: I've got something else to say about the fire engine.
0: I now declare this discussion closed, and I'm in the chair, and what I say goes. The decision is closed.
3: Mr. Batch, I appeal to you.
1: It's no use appealing to me, Mr. Smith. The chairman has ruled the matter is closed, and there's nothing more to be said.
3: Well, I'll bring it up at the next meeting.
0: Is there any other matter for general discussion? All right, then. Now we'll ask Mr. Batch to address us and tell us the decision as to whether Snake Gully will become a municipality or not.

Relive the good old days with the adventures of Snake Gully in Dad and Dave. 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

And we'll have more tales from Dad and Dave at the same time next week. And don't forget to catch the fresh new episodes of Dad and Dave every Monday morning at 8:15, as well as the Dad and Dave-a-thon on the first Monday of every month between 9 and 10 o'clock. Right now it's time to put our thinking cap once again for the Sherlock Holmes Radio Mysteries.

when Irene Adler is quietly summoned to Baker Street, she discovers Holmes wrestling with an unusual mystery. A contemporary painter, W. Bart, commands astonishing prices at auction. Yet those with true artistic knowledge insist his work is utterly without merit. Holmes, unable to trust his own instincts in matters of taste, turns to the one woman whose judgment he respects but cannot outthink. At a crowded London auction house, Adler and Holmes watch as a painting they both agree is dreadful sparks a frenzy of bidding, driving its price up to impossible heights. What begins as a puzzle of aesthetics quickly reveals itself as a calculated crime, a web of blackmail, reputation, and social terror woven into the very act of selling art. From the book of extraordinary new cases of Sherlock Holmes, this is The Chandelier Bid by Keith Brook and read by Matthew Lloyd Davis.

0: The Chandelier Bid, Rose Biggin. From the private papers of Irene Adler. Undated. From its tone, possibly intended for posthumous publication. It is in that hope, in any case, that we reproduce it here. The first time I dramatically left London, I had sworn quite fervently that I would never return. But such resolutions broken once are easily again, especially when one works in the arts. The Imperial Opera of Warsaw was once more touring to London, and I found myself drawn by the promise of hearing applause in a familiar language. I was in my dressing room gossiping with a countertenor when a knock came upon the door. It was a smart knock, a series of clean raps with a cane. The knocker was either very confident or had steeled himself to be. A man in a bowler hat and respectable grey suit, and an even more respectable moustache, stuck his head into the room. "Pardon the intrusion," he blustered, and the countertenor stood and hastily bid me goodbye. "I've a message from an old friend, and not much time." He looked into the corridor quickly, as if to check he hadn't been followed, then closed the door carefully. I wondered at his high level of caution. He removed his hat and bowed, holding the brim tightly in one hand, and coughed politely as if not sure how to begin. I gestured toward the chair the countertenor had so recently vacated. "I shan't keep you long," he said. He walked to the chair with a slight limp steadied by his cane. "Congratulations on a triumphant performance, by the way. Marvellous." I nodded to receive the compliment, maintaining what I felt was a suitably dignified silence. He sat down heavily in the chair. "You may not remember me, of course," he said. "I don't believe we really spoke." I smiled. "Dr. John Watson," I said. "I suppose we've never had the pleasure of a conventional acquaintance, but rest assured, I know you." Watson breathed out heavily and rubbed his hands together as if to warm them. I always kept it warm enough in my dressing room, believe me, quick changes or no. I therefore determined that he was unsure whether to be relieved or concerned by the news that I most certainly did recall him. And I will confess, this is not the best of me, but I let him sit in that uncertainty for a few moments more. "Well then, Dr. Watson, what brings you to the theatre this afternoon? As much as I'm pleased to see you're well, I'm unsure why you've chosen to renew or even begin an acquaintance between us now. And I'll confess I didn't take you for a matinee-goer."
1: "Then I'll come straight out with it, Miss Adler. My primary reason for visiting was not to watch your performance, although I would wish it known that it was a very pleasant way to spend the time, and I wish my purpose could have been solely one of cultured leisure. You're aware, of course, of my ongoing collaboration with Sherlock Holmes. You know of his detective brilliance. I know there must be a certain quality of bad blood between the two of you. He isn't here with me now, by the way. Do rest assured about that. And I think he would be adamant against my seeking you out. Hence my concern on entering just now. For I have been trying to get away to see you in secret. I think I just about managed it. I told him I was headed to the market for tripe and onions. Researching a folk remedy for treating the gout," he added.
0: "Watson," I said, "I thought you were going to come straight out with it."
1: "Of course, my goodness, apologies. Miss Adler, I've come to ask you to pay a visit to Holmes and myself at Baker Street this very evening."
0: "I understand you're wanting to widen his social circle, but why?"
1: "He's in need of your eye. We're working on a case at present that's proving fiendishly tricksy to him. Earlier today I caught Holmes loudly declaring his wish for, specifically, a woman fluent in matters of artistry, if you'll pardon me, with whom to discuss an issue. By chance I had seen your name on the playbills, and knew you were only briefly scheduled to be in town, so I thought I might seize the chance. If you chose to honour myself and Holmes with your presence, he'll be able to fill you in on the nature of the mystery."
0: I looked up at the chandelier above my dressing room mirror and spent a moment watching the playful movement of dust around it. It could be amusing, I thought, to illuminate an issue that was confusing Sherlock Holmes of all people. And where else, I reflected, would such an opportunity arise? I took Watson off from the hook upon which he was dangling and told him I would call directly after the evening's performance. Or not quite directly, I said I would be late, as I was obliged to mingle backstage with some influential patrons before leaving the theatre. Which wasn't true, but created an appropriate sense of my being in demand. The lamps cast steady glows across the rain-glinted cobblestones as I left the hansom cab at Baker Street. To my surprise, Watson himself answered my knock at 221B, and breathlessly beckoned me inside. "Do come up," he said, as I dropped my umbrella into the stand beside the door. We ascended the stairs, the strains of a violin growing louder as we approached. I confess a certain trepidation. I had been to the front door, of course, but only briefly, and I had never gone inside. Watson ushered me into the drawing room, where a familiar back stood by the window, one arm moving to draw a lump of rosin across his violin bow. He spoke without turning around.
1: "Ah, Irene Adler, how very good of you to come."
0: He replaced the rosin and began fiddling with the strings, retuning the violin with small plucking noises.
1: "I'm delighted you're joining us after your performance.
0: Pluck.
1: I'm sure the opera tour is proving a triumph.
0: Pluck.
1: Although I hope you didn't have a difficult journey in the cab.
0: Pluck.
1: Given the traffic difficulties at present in..."
0: A high-pitched
1: pluck. "Goodge Street."
0: Watson gave a cough of surprise and alarm and muttered something like, "Well, really now, Holmes," too quietly to necessitate a reply. I took it in my stride and did not take a seat I had not been offered. "We took a detour," I said, "but I'm glad to have arrived. For my part, I'm grateful you've received me, especially given that your housekeeper is away taking the Derbyshire water cure." He spun around to face me, and for a moment my gaze was locked with his. He did not look much different from the last time, that same studious air, the utmost confidence in his shoulders. But in that moment, his eyes had the coldness of ice. Watson coughed again with a spluttering laugh.
1: "Well, I must say," he said, "if you're both going to be doing this, I'll find myself completely lost at sea. Two of you at it."
0: Holmes's expression relaxed into what I took to be an attempt at hospitality.
1: "Quite right, Watson," he said, still looking at me. "Let us all sit down and set about the mission for which we are gathered."
0: He gestured for me to take one of the chairs beside the fire, which I did. Holmes and Watson settled down too, although not before Watson had placed several thick slabs of fruitcake onto the table.
1: "I hope you're enjoying your return to London, by the way," said Watson.
0: "Oh, very much," I said. "Less eventful, so much more enjoyable than last time. I'm afraid I ended up participating in a botched diamond theft at a high society ball." A look of surprise flashed over Holmes.
1: "So that was you. I recall reading about the keeper in the papers. I thought at the time it had something of your nature about it."
0: I hadn't been acting alone then, of course. Professor Moriarty and I had led each other a very merry dance, and in more ways than one. But of this adventure I have already written. I picked up a piece of fruitcake before Watson ate it all.
1: "Let's hear your reasoning, at least,"
0: he said to Holmes through a mouthful of cake.
1: "How did you guess about Miss Adler's journey going via Goodge Street?"
0: Holmes shrugged.
1: "An arrival at this late hour must mean joining us after the performance, and there's only one theatre grand enough to house the Imperial Opera. It was little work to calculate the most likely route between there and here."
0: Watson turned to me.
1: "And how the devil did you know about Mrs. Hudson?"
0: Holmes flung one leg over the other and tapped his long fingers impatiently upon the side of his chair.
1: "It is very simple," he said. "Miss Adler saw the coffee stains on my right jacket sleeve, forming the distinctive splash pattern of a sudden burst of boiling liquid, and correctly surmised that I have been lately forced to tackle that awful stove-top pot on my own. Hideous temperamental thing," he added.
0: Watson turned again to me.
1: "Is that so?"
0: "In fact, it was that postcard pinned to the wall," I said. "Greetings from the wholesome waters of Matlock Bath. And it was you who let me in, Watson. Although that could have been to keep my arrival secret, I suppose."
1: "Speaking of attempted secrecy,"
0: Watson gaped again at Holmes,
1: "how did you know I was bringing Miss Adler here in the first place?"
2: "Simplicity itself," cried Holmes. "First, I read that the Imperial Opera of Warsaw is scheduled to perform several dates in London. I adore classical music, a fact of which you're well aware, Watson, since we discuss it all the time. Or at least I rhapsodize about it, and you kindly indulge me.
1: but suddenly it is as if the topic is banned by the Lord Chamberlain himself. The opera is never on your lips. In fact, you go out of your way to change the subject when I bring it around. I conclude there must be a reason this particular repertoire makes you nervous around me. A theory forms. I complain loudly during breakfast about the lack of a suitably artistic female accomplice for my present conundrum, and that very afternoon you slink off to the theatrical quarter muttering about onions. It seemed not only natural but inevitable that I should find myself sitting face to face with Irene Adler before the day was out. And here we are. He turned to me. Does that sound about right, Miss Adler?
0: Perhaps, I said. By the way, now that you've mentioned it, I should point out there is coffee staining on your lapel as well as your cuffs.
1: Watson dropped some cake crumbs onto his plate. That damned pot, I ought to throw it out. Let's dispense with these pleasantries, said Holmes.
0: His face settled into an expression of keen concentration, and he laced his fingers together.
1: Miss Adler, you might help me to unravel a mystery of peculiar nature. It's a matter of taste. I seek to take advantage of your artistic eye. Do you know W. Bart?
0: Not personally, though I know his paintings sell very well at auction.
1: We were recently visited, said Holmes, by his former art tutor.
0: Oh? This already sounded like a suitable intrigue for me.
1: Holmes never touched his cake, nor even his tea, as he spoke of the visit. She had decided that she simply must come and see me. She has picked up many students, as you would imagine, in the wake of Bart's success. I know that I should be proud, she said, my former pupil's paintings so highly sought. But I spend entire days wondering, frankly, what his collectors see in him, and I cannot for the life of me puzzle it out. I asked her to clarify the nature of her confusion. His paintings, Mr. Holmes, they leave me completely perplexed. I am confounded that they can be sold at all. I suppose some do like his work, even if you personally can't see its value, I had said. At this point, Miss Adler, the whole thing seemed little more than professional jealousy, and certainly not any problem of mine. And Watson put in a reminder that aesthetic preference can be a thoroughly subjective business. The art tutor sighed and said, "Normally I would agree with you. Of course, I realize this situation is out of the ordinary, Mr. Holmes. I suffer such guilt for taking on students in the wake of Bart's success, but I cannot understand how it is possible. Others agree with me about his work, my friends, fellow artists."
0: At this point I intervened in Holmes' telling. If Bart's work is the fashion, I pointed out, that could be enough to make someone desire to buy one, especially if the purchase looks to increase in value.
1: True, said Holmes. That only defers the question, it does not answer it. Something has to have made his paintings the fashion in the first place.
0: And he continued the story.
1: I was taking a student today, the art tutor told me, and she spoke of Bart's new painting, and had I seen it? When I said I hadn't, she showed me its image clipped from the paper. Mr. Holmes, this brought my anxiety to a head. Either through my years of study and expertise I had learned absolutely nothing, or this was a particularly unremarkable painting. I simply had to come here. I have brought a few images of his work so you can agree for yourself. Watson and I duly pored over the images, and presently Watson said that we should agree to take on the case. So, there you have it. This could be a unique mystery with all manner of foul play to uncover, or it could be the mad ravings of an art tutor.
0: I replaced my piece of cake on the plate and looked for a moment at the firelight glinting off the currants. I still don't see why you need my assistance, I said.
1: I need another opinion, said Holmes. Watson said, on looking at Bart's paintings, that the tutor is quite right about the artist's work. But, in truth, my difficulty begins where everyone else's seems to end. I cannot go on Watson's word alone. I need someone who has impeccable taste when it comes to the arts, and a good eye, someone with refinement.
0: I noticed Watson's shoulders were slumping a little as he stood and went to the bureau.
1: To confirm this beyond question of doubt, in order to properly begin on this case. To be perfectly honest, Miss Adler, I do not understand much of contemporary art, and when I saw the images, I could not make head nor tail of them. My question to you, therefore, is, are these paintings bad?
0: Watson presented an array of documents, a collection of facsimiles of Bart's oeuvre, torn from newspapers and auction catalogues. I looked over them quickly, then took a few moments to make sure I was certain about what was being asked of me. I looked up again at Sherlock Holmes. I can't tell. He shook his head. Not from these alone, I said, calling on all my airs of professionalism. Works of art need to be seen as they are intended. It simply isn't helpful to draw conclusions from newspaper facsimiles. One must be in the presence of art to have any real sense of it. Holmes leapt up and stood beside my armchair, craning his neck to look again at the pictures.
2: You're sure?
0: To really know would take seeing them in person. Therefore, I cannot yet agree with the tutor. Holmes nodded, accepting my judgment, but at the same time he frowned a little, as if he still couldn't quite understand it.
2: Watson came to the rescue, saying brightly, "We do have a chance to see one in person. Tomorrow Langford's is having a large auction of contemporary works, the centrepiece of which will be Bart's The Scene."
0: Holmes stabbed a finger onto the pile of facsimiles. "That is that one," he said, squinting at it. The following day had suddenly become much more eventful, and so I rose to leave, promising that I would see them promptly at the auction to confirm my judgment of the painting. I looked forward to attending in any case. It's quite enjoyable to watch things grow steadily more expensive. The auction house stood imposingly on the Strand, and a high wind whipped the canvas banner that hung across the large entrance doors, grandly advertising the day's business. I chose to take its wind-bashed rippling as fortuitous, since it put me in mind of a curtain rising. Along the road, horses stamped their feet in readiness to get going, as the cabs dispatched their passengers into the blustery street. I arrived with plenty of time before the day's proceedings, as had most visitors, for it was an additional pleasure to wander through the exhibition hall, where the items were on final display. W. Bart's The Scene had pride of place at the head of the gallery, and a crowd was already bunched in front of its imposing frame, looking at it in careful silence. As I contemplated the painting, a gallery official sidled up to me in a smart overcoat with brass buttons, peering awkwardly through thick-lensed pince-nez. For a moment I really thought I was going to be informed that the gallery was closing, or that I was about to be accused of trying to steal one of the sculptures.
2: "Well, what do you think of it?" said Holmes, for of course it was he.
0: I wanted to laugh at the familiar voice coming from such an unrecognizable visage. Really, it was a dreadful shame the two of us had never appeared on the stage. "The art tutor is absolutely correct," I said. I looked solemnly at Holmes. "It is not a good painting. I had considered that something may have been revealed in the presence of the object itself, telling us some profound truth that the clippings could not. But this has not happened at all." Holmes nodded curtly, listening. "I have acquaintances across the spectrum, Mr. Holmes. Lifelong experts, practiced virtuosos, keen new money hobbyists, dedicated amateurs, critics at both the professional and inner party conversation level, artists and patrons of art. I even know a few who are utterly disinterested in anything to do with it. I am in no doubt that not one of them would pay anything for this."
2: Holmes looked again at the painting, craning through his pince-nez over the shoulders of its current audience.
0: "It's bad," he whispered, speaking mostly to himself. "Unquestionably," I responded firmly. I wanted no ambiguity on this point. Holmes turned to me with the air of one making a final decision.
2: "Now we have confirmed beyond doubt that the painting is bad, let us stay to watch the auction. We will learn much about these perplexing sales if we witness one."
0: As if in response, a great gong now shimmered out across the building. Excited conversation broke out between people as they headed toward the auction room.
2: "I am putting a lot of trust in you, Miss Adler," said Holmes as we walked along. "If that painting turns out to be good after all, I will not be best pleased."
0: We went in separately. I arrived at the auction through the main entrance, and Holmes took the staff doorway at the back and dropped off the uniform as he went. I took a seat near the back and waited for the sale to begin. Soon Holmes joined me, no longer in disguise. He stood out instead in the dignified dark suit of his own unmistakable self. I began to hear whisperings at the sight of us together. I heard my name. It seemed the auction was already, to some, slightly scandalous. The auctioneer sauntered into the hall when the tension of waiting had reached its highest point, a piece of timing I admired. The clerk sat efficiently behind his desk, and a row of handlers in white gloves were clustered together. Lining the wall were writers from the newspapers with their notebooks, and photographers with large wooden cameras on tripods. ready to capture the event. Holmes cast a careful eye over people taking their seats. A respectable gathering, the attendees were easily as interesting as the paintings they were seeking to buy. Holmes spoke quietly to me. "Once the sale begins," he said, "keep an eye on the crowd, see how they take it. We must try to deduce the nature of people's desire for the painting. If what you've told me is true and this painting is as bad as you say it is, we could be looking at multiple crimes of a very shocking nature, going back many years." "I understand," I said. He looked at me, surprise flashing over his features. "My apologies," he said, recovering. "Usually I'm speaking with Watson, and that's not a response one usually receives from Watson." The auctioneer announced the first piece, a portrait of some lord or other's niece. The bids duly arrived, and we were away. Holmes and I did not speak throughout all this. He was looking about at anyone and everyone, and I settled into my seat. The reader will understand that I am not generally one to dabble in the art market myself. Huge paintings become difficult when one is on tour. The auctioneer announced he would now take bids for W. Bart's new work, The Scene. Whispers broke out in the audience as the handlers brought the painting out. It looked particularly incongruous in the auction room, this space dedicated to informed value judgment in gilt edging and dark wood. The starting price for The Scene was higher than for any of the other paintings, but nevertheless opening bids came quickly from the crowd. I cast my gaze around the hall as bidding settled into a steady rhythm. The price was rising smoothly as bids passed at a click. Sherlock Holmes held up a finger. "New bid from the gentleman at the back there," said the auctioneer. People craned to look. Holmes was quickly outbid by someone near the front. He waited a second, giving the impression of deep thought. Then he bid again, and once more was countered. There were more whispers of my name around our seats as people recognized me from the theatre. I wondered whether I had the chance to become a maker of taste, even with a painting as nondescript as this one. A fun diversion, I thought, having never, to my knowledge, set a fine art trend, and I raised my arm into the air. "New bid, lady in the opera gloves," proclaimed the auctioneer. Holmes glanced at me. Another bid came from a woman in the top balcony. Holmes raised his finger once more, then I bid again. I was glad of my choice to wear opera gloves, an affectation perhaps during the day, but they made my bids strikingly visible and dramatic. Holmes grunted and bid again himself. My actions had worked. My name was whispered with a new urgency. A line of women in silk dresses and smart hats, who had not yet bid on anything, joined in now, bids passing across them in a long line. After that, more came from the balcony. Then I bid again, then Holmes. His face was etched with annoyance. "Miss Adler, would you please desist bidding?" he hissed. "You're throwing my experiment off." "I'm conducting one of my own," I said. "I never knew I had such influence." We had reached a new band of bidding increments. The price was going up by much larger amounts each time now. The auctioneer was practically leaning over the lectern to search out new bids from the floor. Holmes bid again. Then I did. Heads turned to look at us, feathers in hats bobbed. I have already said that I believe my own celebrity inspired some to commence bidding, but to this day, I like to think it was the sight of the two of us together, Holmes's apparent wish for The Scene as well as mine, that inspired the real excitement. For suddenly it was as if someone had pulled the stopper from a bottle and released a wave of enthusiasm over the room. Hands shot into the air, one after another. The clerk scrambled to note the numbers of all these potential buyers. I bid again and made a quick mental calculation. If I bought the painting now, I would certainly have to change my hotel, give up the top floor en suite, and take cheap digs in Soho until the tour moved on to Prague. Another bid came assuredly from the balcony. I bid again. I would have to secure several more patrons to keep up expenses. "Will you stop this, Miss Adler?" hissed Holmes, raising his finger once more. I shot him a sweet smile as I bid again, and there was another flurry of bids around the room. I would have to give up the charitable salon performances that I so loved, and no more lobster dinners between now, I thought, and Christmas, quite possibly next Christmas. The auctioneer held his small wooden gavel high in the air.
1: "Surely there are no more bids," he cried. But he was wrong, for Holmes made one, and then plenty more burst from the audience in its wake. The door burst open, and more journalists entered the room, summoned by their colleagues. The audience cheered, glad to be witness to this piece of art history. I heard Holmes say quietly, "Enough." He raised his finger again, and in a clear, steady voice declared a price. There were gasps, and everyone in the building turned as one to stare in our direction. The auctioneer was shocked into stillness. His small hammer paused at head height. Holmes had put in a bid that soared beyond the highest number we had reached. In truth, he had uttered a greater amount of money than I thought possible. The power of it coursed through me as if I were finally accepting a bouquet after a dozen encores. The bid was as grand and unreachable as a chandelier glinting at the very top of the tallest ceiling. The silence was broken by the soft puffing sound with the bright flash of a photograph being taken of Holmes as he performed this triumphant final bid. Then the auctioneer brought the gavel down onto the wood with dazed finality, and the auction house descended into uproar. Holmes rubbed his forehead with his hand. "The good news," he said, his eyes closed, "is we can say the mystery presented to us by the art tutor is solved. The more inconvenient news is I appear to be saddled with a painting for my troubles, and a bad one at that, and with no thanks to you, Miss Adler, for driving up the price. Watson!" The good doctor had appeared beside us, still looking quite agape at this recent turn of events. "How could I help?" he managed, shouting over the chaos. "Run outside and summon the first policeman you see," said Holmes. "We have the necessary information to make an arrest, and while you're out, I fear, Watson, you ought to do this first. Go to the telegraph office and send a message to my brother." He sighed, then spoke with a voice of flat resignation. "I'll need to request some funds." The auction room was much emptier now. Chairs were askew, and the floor was scattered with torn-out pages from the catalogue. Before us, the painting leaned heavily against the lectern. It was now officially the most expensive piece of art Langford's had ever sold. Watson was examining it with his hands on his hips.
2: "Can't think where we'll put it," he said. "So, putting aside what you've spent today, Holmes, what's the answer to the mystery? What will we tell the art tutor?"
1: Before Holmes could explain, we were joined by the auctioneer, his hair still plastered to his forehead with the sweat of all the excitement. Standing beside him, looking like the cat who had obtained access to an entire dairy, was a confident-looking young man in elaborately patterned crimson trousers.

show interest in your art. The painter stared at Holmes. The shine in his eyes at the recent sale softened at this judgment on his work. The auctioneer did not leap in to defend it, but stared blankly at his own shoes, willing a professionally awkward moment to swiftly pass. I'm sure a life devoted to art is difficult, but let me tell you, sir, that nonetheless, you have acted very wrongly by pursuing the hideous practice of blackmail. Although I was prepared for what Holmes was going to say, I still felt a prickle at the mention of blackmail. It is a crime for which I have a particular revulsion. The painter looked somehow smaller and less stable, as if half the air had been let out of him. Art is my very being, he said, and patronage is an acknowledgement of that. Years of tireless dedication and the Academy continues to refuse me. How else could I secure an endorsement in my position? Of course, cried Watson. The painter who forces his patron's hand. The art world is made up of high society clientele, plenty of incriminating information swirling about. So the blackmail itself was secondary to an elaborate ruse to sell your canvases. If my theory was correct, continued Holmes, I knew that somebody would want the painting more than anyone else. But only when the auction began did the scale of the crime become clear. One victim is bad enough, but a double blackmail. And there you sow the seeds for a thrilling auction. The Viscount of Mal, near the front on the left, and Lady Dericourt, up in one of the top balcony boxes, treated the auction with great importance and bid with assurance. Mal revealed a tendency to fiddle with his cravat pin, which he did with ever-increasing fervor. From changes in her stance, I saw that Dericourt needed to win the auction. Once I'd identified the victims, I decided to bid myself to see how far they would go, confirming my hypothesis and timing my bids to gauge their reactions. The auctioneer was looking at Bart with a face of utmost betrayal. What I was not expecting, admitted Holmes, was that everyone else would start bidding also. He avoided my gaze. It complicated things considerably. But think what I found out, I said. It seems many would look at us, Holmes, for the question of how to decorate their drawing rooms. I certainly didn't intend to knock your concentration, I added, and Watson caught my eye and winked. We both knew that if Holmes wanted to focus, even the auction house catching on fire would not have stopped him. I never sought money for its own sake, you must understand, said Bart. And if the Academy had given me a chance, I could have developed myself through more noble means. To make a piece of art itself, both ransom note and hostage, muttered Watson. Incredible. We have summoned the police, said Holmes. They have been waiting for you. Watson signalled off into the shadows, and a pair of constables joined our group. They stood either side of Bart, who didn't pay them much mind. Presumably, he was still thinking about how his painting had sold in a particularly thrilling manner. If the crime itself was simply a means to an end, no doubt so was being caught. He turned to me. Might I sketch you some day for inclusion in a future work? I made do with arching an eyebrow at him. Not to worry. The constables clapped their heavy hands onto his shoulders, and we watched as he was dragged from the hall. The auctioneer made some small excuse and left us. Holmes broke the silence. I shall write to Marl and Lady Dericourt directly, he said, and assure them the bribe has been voided and their secrets are safe. Then he sighed. For now, however, Watson, let us summon a cab. I suppose we must get this thing home. I saw no more of Holmes after that day and proceeded to continue my performances with the Imperial Opera of Warsaw. For a week or so, the headlines shouted about the hullabaloo of the auction and the jailing of the disgraced painter. But soon that news, as all news, was replaced by something else. And in time, given my own occupations, I thought only rarely of the adventure. On my final day in London, however, I received an urgent summons. Come at once, the telegram read. Breakthrough. Naturally, my interest was caught, and I put my plans for various romantic au revoirs aside and visited Baker Street en route to the station, leaving my trunks in the hansom. When I arrived in the drawing room, I was surprised to see that W. Bart's The Scene had, in fact, been hung. It covered almost all of one wall, dominating the view as soon as one entered. Holmes was pacing to and fro in front of it. Watson was sitting in his armchair, trying to concentrate on the paper.
Well-worn marks on the carpet revealed that the chair had been recently rotated to an angle that faced

0: further away from the painting. Holmes spun around to face me. "I have been staring at this painting since I bought it," he said. "I can tell you the company that manufactured the pigment and the country where it was mined. I know the artist is left-handed, suffers a minor tremor when deprived of sleep, and used to own a piebald dachshund. I can identify the colourman who supplied the paint to the factory, and I know he lives near Green Park, in spite of his hay fever. This painting was finished on a Wednesday and stored in an attic that contained a stack of leather-bound Bibles damp with mildew, a woolen blanket in rare Highland tartan, and with a hole in the south-facing roof. Miss Adler, using my powers of deductive reasoning, I have learned everything about this painting that I can. But I cannot, after all this time, tell you why, as you say, as the tutor said, as even Watson here declares, the painting is bad. I am baffled, Miss Adler. I have spent an unthinkable amount of my brother's money on this, and I haven't the faintest clue why this painting is worse than the next. Perhaps it is because of this bit? No, never mind. I approached Holmes and the painting. Developing a tasteful eye, I said, is the work of a lifetime. Forget it, Miss Adler. I sent the telegram to declare to you that as of today I am utterly defeated. Never mind refilling Watson's teacup now, Mrs. Hudson. For the housekeeper had just come in and was waving cheerily to me with one hand, holding a teapot in the other. Holmes motioned for her to put the teapot down. Mrs. Hudson, please have this painting removed and stored in one of the darkest and remotest cupboards of the house. I cannot bear to look at it a moment longer. Finally, she said. I must say I've never liked it. Holmes covered his face with his hands. He was still ranting about the scene as I bid goodbye to Mrs. Hudson and Watson, who were both grinning widely as they waved me off at the door. As the hansom jutted me across the cobbles to the station, I could still hear his cries of frustration, and I knew the housekeeper and the doctor would already be halfway up a stepladder, relieving the picture rail of its cumbersome occupant.
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0: G'day folks, Western Red here with another new episode of the show. Actually, this is kind of an expansion of one that I did way back in 2018. You see, Stony Edwards' son Ken Edwards found that particular episode on Spotify a year or two ago and got in touch. He said he liked it, which is always nice to hear. Eventually, we scheduled a bit of a chat and he was able to flesh out a lot of the info on Stony's life and career that wasn't there when I made the first one. A big thanks to you, Ken. Also, you might notice that I haven't really been emphasizing show support in previous new episodes, mostly because with my life as it is, one new show every 4 to 6 weeks is about all I can manage. This one probably took me the last 2 weeks and a bit of stops and starts, but man, it turned out so good. Just know that if you wish to donate to the show or join our Patreon and contribute $5 a month or whatever, it's always appreciated, and a big thanks to our ongoing supporters, but I'm not putting too much stock in getting new folks on board with the frequency of new shows at the moment. Having said that, I sure hope you like this one and enjoy rediscovering the unbelievable music and story of Stony Edwards.
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0: G'day folks and welcome along to If That Ain't Country. I'm Western Red, your host. It's good to have your company. Thanks for joining us, where for the next 2 hours, as always, we've got nothing but the very best in traditional country, honky-tonk, bluegrass and western swing for you. And this week we're doing a deep dive, as I like to do from time to time, into the career of a guy who really had country music talent in spades. This week, it's all about the career of Stony Edwards, a country voice who rivaled the best, in my opinion, and was one of the very few black country singers to ever have any chart success at all. One quarter black and three quarters Seminole Indian, appearances were confusing for some folks, but Stony was country to the core, as we'll hear. He also had a pretty unlucky career, some pretty hairy incidents, which a lot of folks might never have come back from. This episode is going to center around an album that was recorded by Capitol Records in 1973, but which was never released. It's working title was The Land of the Giants, it being a tribute album to some of country music's biggest stars, and we'll sprinkle in cuts from it along with a whole lot of Stony's other material and a bit of his backstory this week right here on If That Ain't Country. Let's go ahead and get it going with one which featured the original Texas troubadour Billy Bird on guitar, a tribute to E.T. from Mr. Stony Edwards, the night the Ernest Tubb Show came to town.

0: Music Man.
1: If that ain't country, and from our unreleased feature album this week, The Land of the Giants, there's a tribute to Bill Monroe, Daddy Bluegrass, sung by our man Stoney Edwards. Western Red with you, and Stoney was born just north of Seminole, Oklahoma, on land given to his mother in an Indian land grant. And it was godforsaken land at that, really was. There was rock 2 inches deep that was almost impossible to grow anything on. And would you believe that years later, portions of Stoney's boyhood property are now owned by a rock quarry, a multi-million dollar investment which the Edwards didn't see a dime of, but gives you an idea of how inhospitable the area was for agriculture. Stoney's mother was a teacher. Her specialty was music at a one-room schoolhouse down the road, which was mainly black and Seminole Native Americans. Stoney Edwards, who at that time was named Frenchie after a bootlegger who came around the family house the day he was born, well, the young fella learnt how to pick guitar sitting around with his seven uncles, got proficient on fiddle as well. Stoney, as we'll call him for the duration of this episode, endured the breakup of his parents, his dad leaving the family and his mother having to raise seven kids. Later, his mother moved out to Oakland, California with one of her sisters, vowing never to go back, having been cheated out of her land in just a pretty messed up situation. She died in the 50s and never did go back to Oklahoma, right here on If That Ain't Country, and her hardships inspired the song that appeared in 1971 on her son Stoney Edwards LP. It's called Mama's Old Quilt.

If That Ain't Country, and Hag Sang Me a song which I reckon many of us can relate to, from Stoney Edwards and our unreleased 1973 feature album this week, whose working title was The Land of the Giants, being a tribute album to the giants of country music. Western Red with you, and they were planning on releasing Land of the Giants in late 73, and the folks at Capitol, like many in 73 into 74, ran into the oil embargo levied against the USA by the major oil producers at the time, and thus crude, which was a big part of pressing vinyl records back then, and is now, I suppose, it was very hard to come by and extremely expensive. The Land of the Giants, according to the folks at Capitol, was going to be a hit. Thus, to meet the predicted demand, it was shelved for a later date when crude was supposedly going to be more readily available, and that date just never happened. Stoney Edwards famously never got more than a third grade education. He didn't learn how to read and write until well into his 40s and 50s, and even then, mostly only what he needed to know, with a big helping hand from his wife. That third grade education was mostly his own doing, too. Well, in a manner of speaking. You see, as we mentioned, Stoney's mum was the teacher at the one-room schoolhouse in Seminole, Oklahoma, where Stoney got his only years of schooling. When third grade came around, Stoney figured he ought to be out working for a living, helping the family, not in school, and so he and a brother of his crept out and burned it to the ground. Yep, that's right. They burned the schoolhouse down. The ruins of said schoolhouse remained on that desolate patch of ground for years, too. Nowadays, just down the road from a Seminole casino, ironically. Stoney, like several other members of his immediate family, including his father, got into bootlegging corn liquor. The hills around Seminole were littered with hidden stills, an area which had once acted as a refuge for outlaws like Pretty Boy Floyd and the like, and the bootlegging trade was far more lucrative than many other lines of work that Stoney could have chosen. He got caught, though, in his late teens, and not old enough to go to prison, the feds escorted him to the line and told him to never come back. And he didn't, at least not right away. Right here on If That Ain't Country, Stoney never did any more bootlegging after that. He wound up in California, met his first wife, courted her, and settled down in Richmond, California. But in 75, he wrote a song which detailed, in mostly true lyrics, his days as head bootlegger man back home in Oklahoma.

0: is true. 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We gonna get Bill on the fiddle over there, too. Suey! I didn't know you could run like that, Grim.
1: Like biscuits and gravy, some things just go better together. Here's another country duet on If That Ain't Country with Western Red.

0: If that ain't country.
1: Hold on tight.
2: We'd rather fight than switch.
0: With Western Red. If that ain't country. The real deal and then some.
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0: 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Come in, Stoney.
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0: Watch what you say, my boy. 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
1: Tell 'em about Tulsa, Stoney.
0: It was there at King's Ballroom while watching old Bob play that I made up my mind to be a fiddling man one day. Ah!

If that ain't country, and that's Biff Colley, producer on this project, doing those Bob Wills hollers. And as you heard, Leon McAuliffe on Steel, classic stuff from our 1973 feature album this week on Stony Edwards, The Land of the Giants. Western Red with you, and the real neat connection to Bob Wills and the Texas Playboys dates way back to when Stony was growing up in Seminole, Oklahoma. When Bob and the Playboys were coming back to Tulsa from most points south of that city before the interstate, you see, they had to pass right by Stoney's house. The driver would slow the bus down to 10 to 15 miles an hour, and the band would hang their heads out the window and throw candy out for Stoney and his brothers and sisters. What a great memory. Bob Wills was probably Stoney's favorite artist growing up in Oklahoma, so he probably had an attachment to that song in particular we just heard. Even more fitting when years after that Texas Playboy tour bus used to roll by his childhood home, Stoney had moved out to California and was living in the suburbs of Oakland when Tommy Allsup, a former member of the Texas Playboys and an accomplished guitarist, producer, etc., came out to the Bay Area and played a grand opening of a burger joint as a favor to a friend of his. This friend also happened to be Stoney's buddy and was only two blocks down the road from his house. Edwards went on down there and told Allsup about his being one of the kids that they used to throw candy for in Seminole, Oklahoma, and Allsup couldn't believe it. Actually got a bit emotional thinking back to those golden years. And to zoom forward just a bit to 1973 with another cut from our unreleased Stony Edwards feature album this week, The Land of the Giants, as its working title right here on If That Ain't Country. Here's one simply called Cash. I'll let you figure out the rest.

loving what you're hearing? Our Traditional Country Tragics Facebook group is for conversation, engagement, and all things traditional country. More information at ifthataincountry.com.

If that ain't country, and with a trembling in his voice, just like his good buddy Gary Stewart used to have. I spent a week there last night, a nice hard country waltz from our man Stoney Edwards. Western Red with you, and as we covered, Stoney moved out to California in his late teens and got right to work making a living. He was gigging off and on, especially in the shipyards area, and one time he won a talent contest where Johnny Mathis was the runner-up. So in one of many day jobs which Stoney held down in California, one of them involved dry docking big oil tankers and scraping the barnacles off the outside of them and welding and patching the inside of the individual tanks down in the ship itself, which was a hazardous job for sure. The carbon monoxide and other harmful chemical fumes would overtake you in no time if you didn't have the right gear. The guys doing the inside cleaning, welding, patching, and that sort of stuff would partition off individual areas and have oxygen tanks on their backs, and they'd be pumping oxygen down in there, and they'd blow fans to keep it as ventilated as possible. Now, they'd have a roll call every time they'd come up for breaks from working down in these partitioned tanks, and for whatever reason, they were late doing the roll call on this particular day. They'd shut off the fans, they closed up the tanks, were all up on deck when they realized that Stoney Edwards was still down in there. He didn't have any time at all to holler before he was overtaken with the fumes, ran out of oxygen, and by the time they'd figured out he was still down there and went to get him, his brain had been severely affected. The carbon monoxide and other chemicals had stunned him, and he went into a living coma, essentially. They wrote him off, didn't think he was going to make it. He was awake, but he didn't know where he was or who he was. A bad, bad situation which affected things for many years to come. We'll get more into the after effects of that horrific accident and the impact it had on Stoney's career, but suffice to say, he did find his way out of the fog right here on If That Ain't Country and back to making good, hard country music eventually. That is the good news.

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0: If That Ain't Country with Western Red. If That Ain't Country, a sound bigger than the state of Texas.
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if that ain't country, and Clean Your Own Tables Indeed, Sassy Twang, from 1975 and our man Stoney Edwards. Western Red with you, and you know, Stoney Edwards was Frenchie Edwards his whole life until right around 1970, when one night he was performing at a club in Richmond, California called Galen's off of San Pablo, just fixing to sign to Capitol Records he was, and this little club could maybe only hold 100 people or so, and everybody there was affected in some way, let's say. And the MC, who was struggling to remember Stoney's name when it came time to introduce him, jumped up on the mic and said, "I'm stoned and I think everybody else in here is stoned too. Let's give a round of applause for Stoney Edwards." Prior to that, he was Frenchie, but after that nickname, he never looked back. You know, in Nashville one time, a famous story happened which saw Stoney in a bar. And Hank and Lefty Raise My Country Soul was a hit for him. It was playing while he walked in there. Not sure if it was a coincidence or because Edwards himself had walked through the door, but the bartender mentioned that Lefty Frizzell was way back in the back minding his own business and getting sourced. Now, Frizzell was one of Stoney's heroes. That's why he cut the song. So he went on back there to say hello. Lefty was pretty down on his luck at this point, and Edwards didn't introduce himself as the singer of the song or as Stoney Edwards at all, just as a fan. Lefty was pretty bitter in this encounter, but Stoney, who by many accounts actually didn't really have dark skin when he looked at him, he saw Lefty in tears, and having heard Stoney's song on the jukebox, he mumbled something, then looked up and said, "After all these years, I didn't think anybody would give a f*** about me." And knowing the singer of the song was Stoney, but not knowing that he was standing right in front of him, Lefty added a racial slur. It would figure that a damn N-word is the one who remembers me. Edwards took that as a half-backhanded compliment, and that was that. Never did meet Lefty again, except for that one performance in the bar, right here on If That Ain't Country. So let's go ahead and play the song which got Mr. Frizzell weepy in the back of that Nashville establishment. From 1973, Hank and Lefty Raised My Country Soul.

But you know, Roy wasn't a big success when he first went on the Opry. Until one night he performed a great speckled bird. And this started a string of hits. Don't Make Me Go to Bed and I'll Be Good. Precious Jewel. Wabash Cannonball. Wreck on the Highway. And many others. He sold over 25 million records.

0: If That Ain't Country, and that one from our 1973 feature album, The Land of the Giants, unreleased for Capitol Records, and Stoney Edwards, Roy Acuff, the King of Country Music, featuring two of the original members of the Smoky Mountain Boys, Howdy Forrester on fiddle and Jimmy Riddle on harmonica. Western Red with you, and you know, Stoney Edwards performed on the Grand Ole Opry for the second time during the recording of our feature album in 1973. Tex Ritter read a little bit of his bio and introduced Stoney on stage, which made the man get a little bit misty-eyed, as big of a star as Tex was. And backstage, Stoney's 12-year-old son Ken got to play with both Roy Acuff's famous yo-yo and Minnie Pearl's iconic hat price tag. Edwards' sole aim in life professionally was pretty simple, actually. If you'd asked him, his one goal in the music biz was to sing on the Grand Ole Opry, which he did with the help of Earl Ball in the very early 70s, and then did again more than once, as we just touched on. As far as Stoney was concerned, that's across the end zone, touchdown. Everything else was just gravy. You know, the Edwards clan had family in Shamrock, Texas, hometown of Bill Mack, WBAP Radio's legendary Midnight Cowboy. And he and Stoney were buddies for a real, real long time, going back way back to the 50s. Edwards was a frequent guest on Mac's far-reaching Midnight Cowboy radio show, and shortly after Stoney's passing in 1997, Bill Mack got to get up on stage and accept the award for the Academy of Country Music Song of the Year in Blue, which Leanne Rimes had the hit on. And his acceptance speech went something like this.
1: 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Blue by Leanne Rimes.
2: I'm not normally nervous, but I am tonight. Thanks to the Academy. Thanks to Leanne Rimes, who took an old song, gave it new hope. We met in school. Thanks to my publishers, Randy Poe, Trio, Fort Knox, Curb Records. I want to thank four people who are not with us tonight, but I accept this in their memory. I want to say thanks to Dewey Groom, Longhorn Rom, Ballroom in Dallas, Stoney Edwards, Mae Axton, Farron Young. God bless you.

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1: I've always been a fan of yours, Bill.
0: And when we talked about doing this duet, well, I thought of all the pretty young things I'd like to have sing with me. Helen Cornelius is busy with Jim F. Brown. Loretta was busy with Conway, and Paycheck was busy with George. But I got Stoney Edwards, and this is going to be a very unique duet.
1: What's going to be so unique about it, Bill?
0: Because it'll be the first one without Willie.

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0: The latest addition to the Country Music Hall of Fame. If that ain't country, with Western Red.

If That Ain't Country, and Dixie Boy there from 1971. Stoney Edwards, just one of many who moved out to California for a better life. He worked as a janitor, worked in the shipyards as a pipe fitter, a machinist, a crane operator, but he was always in music in some way or another. Back in his early days in California, influenced by folks from Albert King to B.B. King to Jimi Hendrix, Lightning Hopkins, the whole gamut, he was performing mostly heavy blues-infused R&B type stuff, and he developed a very identifiable guitar-picking style in that vein, which he maintained and fused with the country-picking of Jerry Reed, say, the Stoney Edwards style. Weston Red with you, and now years later, the event which caused Stoney to slow it down out of necessity and put the brakes on his career was in late 1980. Stoney was always into cowboy stuff. He enjoyed practicing the quick draw, and on this particular occasion, he was off the road hanging out at his brother's ranch in Hendricks, Oklahoma. He was messing around with his quick draw technique and his .357 Magnum with a hair trigger, and he accidentally shot himself in the leg, right over the knee. He was with a brother of his, and all Stoney said was, "Damn." "What?" "Damn." And as his brother recalled later, Stoney was just standing there saying, "Damn." And he started going down, and all of a sudden he was laying there on the ground, as if the slug from a pretty powerful firearm hadn't entered his body or anything. "Boy, did you just shoot yourself?" he said. His brother got so worked up in the moment that he couldn't find his truck keys to drive Stoney back to the house for help. He spent several minutes scrambling about, couldn't find him, called up his neighbour, who came out, and the three of them hightailed it back to civilization for help, only to realise that the dang truck keys were in his pocket the whole time. I mean, seriously, it'd be funny if it wasn't so serious. And worse still, the neighbour, who was a big fan of Stoney Edwards and didn't know the situation, In the midst of the hullabaloo, as he drove them back, he kept saying, "Stoney, Stoney," and enthusiastically slapped Stoney's leg continually. Golly. They got to the hospital and had it all bandaged up, but circulation issues stemming from diabetes, however, meant it never fully healed, and Stoney would wrap that thing up and walk slash limp on it for 3 or 4 years after the incident. Eventually, it had to be amputated, sadly. Hey, this is where we normally put the shot of steel in. So let's go ahead and feature a steel-heavy Stoney tune. This one from 1970 is called "Why Don't You Go Home Where You Belong."

Missed a song name or title? Never fear. You can find the track listing for this and other episodes at our website. More information at ifthataincountry.net.

where a rolling banjo meets that high, lonesome sound. It's another bluegrass gem on If That Ain't Country with Western Red.

0: If that ain't country, and a bigger man than me from Stoney Edwards right there, one which George Strait recorded a few years later. Actually, George Strait knew a good thing when he heard it. He recorded at least four songs that Stoney had out first. Stranger in My Arms, Bigger Man Than Me, Too Much Too Little, and The Real Thing. In fact, Stoney Edwards was based in San Antonio, about to move to Dallas, but was still playing the clubs in San Marcos, New Braunfels, which Strait and the Ace and the whole band were also gigging at back in those early days of theirs. Strait was coming in as Stoney was going out, let's put it that way. Though Edwards still held his own in Texas and Oklahoma, that's for sure. Western Red with you, and another George who'd gotten to know Stoney Edwards in the music business after a while was George Jones. Edwards had opened for he and Tammy at the Oakland Coliseum and a few other places, and any time he was in the area, he'd have Stoney come open for his show. Then, after Jones himself came out, he'd invite Stoney up on stage to do a few songs, and then the possum would just leave, spotlighting thus his buddy out of the kindness of his heart, or possibly going backstage to get loaded. Or both, who knows. Even after Stoney lost his leg, he'd still get around in a wheelchair and go up on stage like that every once in a while, but he was slowing down, no doubt. And right here on If That Ain't Country, he beat cancer once in the 80s, but it came back and eventually won out. Edwards passed away in 1997 at the age of 67, and these days, one of the greatest country music singers that hardly anybody's heard of rests in Bloomfield, Oklahoma, and his headstone reads, Frenchie, in inverted commas, Stoney Edwards.
1: You tell me how she was.

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10: G'day, folks, and welcome along to If That Ain't Country's Year in Country Music. I'm Western Red, your host. It's good to have your company. Thanks for joining us, where for the next hour, as always, we've got nothing but the very best in traditional country, honky-tonk, bluegrass and western swing for you from our feature year, which this week is 1970. This week we are continuing the story of Stoney Edwards, this time focusing on his breakout year of 1970. And as you'll hear, a very important 12-month period for the country singer from Seminole, Oklahoma. Three-quarters Seminole Indian, one-quarter black, labeled a half-breed for most all of his life, Stoney Edwards had country talent and charisma in every word he sang, but had some hurdles to getting it heard, that's for sure. We'll cover all of that and more, but first, let's kick it off this hour with a song that came out of Stoney Edwards' very first recording session for his soon-to-be new label in our feature year, Capitol Records.

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You can catch up with last week's episode and archival shows on demand. 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

If That Ain't Country's Year in Country Music, and actually recorded 6 days into 1971, I had to include that Stone Country Shuffle from our man Stoney Edwards this week. I Bought the Shoes, also done by Wynn Stewart. Top stuff. Western Red with you, and in the late 60s, Stoney Edwards had an horrific workplace accident which had left him in a living coma, essentially. Severe brain fog. He was alive, but didn't know where he was or who he was. His situation improved over time, but after a year in hospital, they didn't think he was going to make it at first, and it was a long, slow way back. Essentially 2 and a bit years, all told. His oldest son was tasked with helping daddy, quote-unquote. Stoney's wife was training to become a registered nurse at this point and had to pull time to take charge of things at home. Edwards surely had a multi-million dollar workplace injury lawsuit against Kaiser Aluminum, his former employer, but he was dead set on not taking a handout, even in his condition. No welfare, no nothing. He wasn't that type. He couldn't work, but with 3 kids, Kaiser kind of bypassed him and did give them something direct to his wife, however. To give you an example of the kind of situation, mind-wise, Stoney was in, that severe brain fog, or living coma, as they kind of called it, he had no memory of things. His long-term memory was shot, and as was other elements of his recollection. He'd want some milk, for example, and he'd go to the refrigerator, put his shoes in the fridge, and then put the milk under the bed. You get the idea. It was bad. And one day, as Stoney became more aware of the situation, he decided that he was going to leave home. Probably out of guilt, shame, he felt like he was a burden. They'd be better off without him. He got up one night and packed his clothes, and racked with guilt, was headed out the door. As he went down the hallway, he stumbled over a doll called a Drowsy. You pull the string and Drowsy would say something like, "I want another drink of water." "Daddy, hold me!" Things like that. And as Edward stepped on it, this toy made a sound, and in the little house, it woke up his little daughter Janice, who came out rubbing her eyes and seeing her daddy. She said, "Daddy, where are you going? Please don't go. Stay with me." And right here on If That Ain't Country's Year in Country Music, after he'd put Janice back to bed, Edwards went out in the garage, lit a cigarette, and wrote in his head one of the most devastating country songs I can think of personally, and the one which became his first single recorded in our feature year, A $2 Toy.

If That Ain't Country's Year in Country Music, and there's a song that Stoney Edwards recorded in our feature year in his very first session for Capitol Records, the same session which spawned the heartbreaking $2 toy which we heard earlier. That one was called An Old Mule's Hip. Western Red with you, and after Stoney's near miss with walking out as described in A $2 Toy, his wife went out and got a credit card from Montgomery Ward in El Cerrito, California, and bought a two-track reel-to-reel, one of those things with the speakers built in, kind of looked like one of those Curtis Mathers TV sets. Edwards had a cheap little guitar, and he set up that reel-to-reel in a little bathroom at the house, and that was his recording studio for the demos of $2 Toy, Cute Little Waitress, and another. That was right around the time when he was coming out of the fog, for lack of a better word. He was very gradually becoming himself again, and it was also right around the time that Tommy Allsup came to Oakland and Stoney went down to talk with him at a burger joint that he was playing at. Anyway, they got to talking and Stoney mentioned that he sang. He did a few songs on the spot and Allsup was impressed. So impressed, in fact, that he introduced Edwards to a guy by the name of Tom Rose, who was holding a benefit coming up for an ailing Bob Wills, who'd had a stroke back in the middle part of 69, leaving his right side paralyzed. And with that connection, Stoney Edwards got to do a cover of Merle Haggard's Hungry Eyes at this Wills benefit, occurring at the Oakland Coliseum, and he got three standing ovations. That one song, in fact, changed the trajectory for Edwards, as there was a guy in the audience that night named Ray Sweeney. Sweeney was a persistent local talent agent who also represented Judy Lynn, and he helped Edwards get signed to Capitol, though there was interest from other labels, including Decca. Sweeney became Stoney's booking agent too, often working shows with a fellow by the name of Buddy Lane, who was also under Ray Sweeney's management. They also bought a new tour vehicle for Buddy Lane in our feature year, and they had painted just recently on the side of the trailer the Buddy Lane Show featuring Stoney Edwards. Of course, this was right as A $2 Toy hit for Edwards on the local radio, and right here on If That Ain't Country's Year in Country Music, Buddy Lane was very gracious in allowing them to repaint the trailer shortly thereafter for their star on the rise, and it now read The Stoney Edwards Show featuring Buddy Lane.

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0: If that ain't country, you're in country music. Country music. 1970.

0: If That Ain't Country's year in country music, and that was Stoney Edwards' second single recorded in our feature year, expressing some solidarity, as it were, with fellow folks who didn't have a whole lot. Poor folks, stick together. Western Red with you, and after Ray Sweeney had discovered Stoney at the Bob Wills benefit in Oakland, California, he shopped him around. Capitol Records was the label who eventually bit and signed the talented Oklahoman, who stayed out on the West Coast for the duration. Now, a motley crew of musicians from out east had moved down to California right around 1970-71, and they got to be fast friends with Stoney Edwards, who played some of the same Oakland and East Oakland night spots. Fast friends indeed, because as Stoney Edwards got signed to Capitol Records, Asleep at the Wheel, as they became known, got signed too. Signed on, that is, to be Stoney Edwards' backing band for most of the year 1971. At first, the Wheel weren't known as The Wheel. They took on the name given them by their boss and Stoney Edwards, based after his second song, Poor Folks Stick Together, which we just heard. It was Stoney Edwards and the Poor Folks, a.k.a. Asleep at the Wheel. But as time went on, The Wheel got to be billed as such. Stoney could see that this bunch of ragtag hippies were going places. And just a few years later, as it turns out right here on If That Ain't Country's Year in Country Music, signed to Capitol themselves after a few misstarts, The Wheel enjoyed a national hit in this one right here, The Letter That Johnny Walker Read.
1: Johnny Walker sat at a table in a bar, minding his own affairs, drinking his namesake over the rocks. He was drunk, too drunk to care, when a girl from the bar walked up beside him, and this is what she said.

Then John, he stared off into that street light. In a vision, filled his poor heart with dread. For it was him, lying drunk there in that gutter, clutching in his hand the letter that Johnny Walker read. And this is what it said.

If that ain't country's year in country music and the country caliber of the great and chronically underappreciated Stony Edwards on full display right there, you stayed long enough to make me love you. Recorded right around our feature here in 1970. Wow, some classic stuff. If you're interested in the rest of Stony's story, go to our website ifthataintcountry.net and check out the whole podcast of this show. Stony had one heck of a life. Weston Red with you, and we are out of time for another week where, for the last hour, as always, we've had nothing but the very best in traditional country, honky-tonk, bluegrass and western swing for you from our feature here, which this week has been 1970. Hey, if you like what you heard on the show this week, do me a favour, please, and tell someone about the show. 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I am Weston Red. I hope you've enjoyed yourself. I'll catch you next time. But before I go, I will leave you, as I like to do, with some good old cowboy wisdom from our good mate, Chris Ledoux.

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2: Hello there, I'm Sean Bindley. Towns and cities around the world are commemorating victory in the Pacific Day. Brian Wilson reports from Vanuatu.
3: It's a tropical hideaway, but in World War II was a busy seaplane hub manned by hundreds of US troops and assisted by Australians.
4: Fellow citizens, the war is over.
3: On August 15, 1945, while the Japanese surrender saw dancing in the streets of cities celebrating the end of the war, the declaration of victory in the Pacific here was much more somber, with the rapid withdrawal of the US troops, the dumping of aircraft and equipment into the crystal blue waters. Almost a lifetime on, many of the scuttled scars of victory in the Pacific are still visible today, a sad and constant reminder of a paradise that was once lost to war. Brian Wilson, Havana Harbour, Vanuatu.
2: The USS George Washington is transiting the Strait of Malacca on its way to the Middle East, where it will relieve the USS Abraham Lincoln, the carrier that's been deployed for more than 250 days to enforce the naval blockade of Iran. The US Defense Secretary, Pete Hegseth, said on Thursday the military can maintain the blockade indefinitely by rotating ships in and out of the region. The carrier swap comes as Iran attacked two Emirati oil tankers in the Strait of Hormuz on Thursday, the second such incident in less than a week. James Goodison in Washington says there is growing concern amongst American lawmakers about the toll Lincoln's record deployment has taken on its crew.
5: Just in regards to the USS Abraham Lincoln, the ship that's been out for 200 days, there is a lot of growing disquiet amongst US politicians about the condition of the ship, and more importantly, the crew itself. The acting Navy Secretary wrote a letter to Donald Trump's Defense Secretary Pete Hegseth, saying issues included water contamination, a lack of basic supplies, plumbing issues, deteriorating mental health, deck safety concerns, disruptions in the mail so sailors aren't getting their packages. And this is compounded by the fact there were reports this month that one sailor went overboard. They were rescued and transferred off.
2: West Australia's Chamber of Minerals and Energy is urging the Prime Minister to ignore the Productivity Commission's GST recommendations. Yesterday's interim report found the current deal is costing the federal government more than expected due to the no worse off guarantee. The Commission's primary recommendation is a return to the pre-2018 system, which could rip up to $6 billion out of the West Australian economy. The Chamber's Chief Executive, Aaron Morey, says none of the Commission's options are acceptable.
6: The Productivity Commission puts forward three positions. Every single one of them would constitute a broken promise to the people of Western Australia. He must rule out any change to the GST system, not just that we have our fair share, but that there will be no change to the system at all.
2: And two women are facing commercial drug supply charges after an early morning police raid in Sydney Southwest. ANU's Kim Cartwright reports.
7: Detectives cracking down on an alleged narcotics network arrested the two 24-year-olds in Cabramatta West. Upon searching the property, officers seized around $60,000 worth of cocaine, ice and MDMA, along with cash. Police will allege the duo were key players in an organised crime syndicate distributing illicit drugs around the city. The women face charges for supplying commercial quantities of prohibited drugs and participating in a criminal group. They were both refused bail ahead of a court appearance today.
2: This is AIR National News. Australia were 2 for 51 at sea on the third day of the Darwin Test, having lost both of their openers. The Aussies trailing by 177 runs, having finally bowled Bangladesh out 426. Josh Hazlewood, in his return from injury, finished with 6 for 89, taking the final 4 wickets. The third was notable, as it not only broke a partnership of 46 for the 9th wicket, but turned out to be Hazlewood's 300th Test wicket. Batting again, the Aussie openers played on to Hassan Mahmood, with Jake Weatherald failing to score and Travis Head making 17. In AFL games being played this afternoon, in the first of today's doubleheader at the MCG, St Kilda way too good for Richmond, running out winners by 49 points. Fremantle have secured the AFL's minor premiership with last night's 24-point win over the Crows in Perth, but Adelaide didn't make it easy for them, with scores level several times before the Dockers were able to pull away. Crows coach Matthew Nix clearly disappointed.
8: I think if you'd said what were we after coming in, it was to take it to them. I'd say we did that. And now we're probably extremely disappointed that we didn't execute, especially to start that last quarter. You know, when it's in the balance, we just made some crucial errors.
2: In rugby league this afternoon, after 22 minutes, it was Canberra 12, leading Cronulla 8. Australian Independent Radio News.
9: Hello and welcome to Dollar Country. I'm Frank the Drifter, and this is Jimmy Driftwood.

Howdy, folks. You are listening to Dollar Country, of course, the show where normally I play all of the forgotten country tunes that were left by the wayside or never really on the path in the first place. But today is going to be a little bit different. Today is my deep dive episode for this month, and I'm going to be talking all about Jimmy Driftwood. Speaking of which, that first song I played there was What is the Color of the Soul of a Man by Jimmy Driftwood on Monument Records. One of my favorite songs by him, and I think the first 45 I found by him, although I'm not completely sure. Alright, so let's get into it. Today's episode is all about Jimmy Driftwood, one of my personal all-time favorites, and from what I've heard, plenty of you listeners love him as well. I recently finished a biography and thought it would be fun to showcase some of his songs and tell a bit about his life. So a little later, I'll also have some thoughts from my buddy Nick Shoulders, who I chatted with last week about Jimmy Driftwood towards the end of the show. And if you're unfamiliar, Jimmy Driftwood is best known as the songwriter of the huge hit The Battle of New Orleans. But he was also a prolific songwriter, poet, performer, and champion of all things Northern Arkansas and Ozarks. I often think of him as a kind of an Ozarks ambassador of culture in a lot of ways. And before I get into the episode, let me remind you that Dollar Country is funded by donations. 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And my email is host@dollarcountry.org. Without further ado, here we go. James Morris was born on June 20th, 1907, in West Richwoods, Arkansas. He got the nickname Jimmy Driftwood from a prank his grandfather played on his grandmother when he was first born. Grandfather John showed up to the house first and bundled up a few pieces of driftwood in a blanket, handed it to the grandmother Lena when she got there, and she said, "Why, it ain't nothing but driftwood," and the name stuck. Jimmy became a lifelong teacher in schools at first and with his music throughout his life, getting his first teacher's license when he was only 16. I guess at the time you didn't even need to have graduated high school to get your teacher's license, so that's pretty cool. After graduating high school, which he did a little bit later, he attended John Brown College, later known as John Brown University, and the Arkansas Teaching College in Conway. After college, he spent a year in Arizona with his mother, which was to be her last year, and when she passed away, he moved back to Arkansas and got married to Cleta Johnson, settling down in Arkansas for the rest of his life. Arizona was an important year, though. It marked the first time he was on the radio, and as a musician at that time, being on the radio was kind of the first step in a career in music. If you look back at all the kind of famous country artists from back then, being on the radio somewhere was always kind of the first step. People hear you on the radio. Everybody listened to the radio back then, which is kind of a common ground. Throughout this time, he was speaking with and learning from Native Americans in his area of northern Arkansas, learning their songs and stories. He was also writing his own poetry and songs and continued playing music, but was not yet quite aiming on a career in that. Most of his songwriting back then was to help in the classroom, actually. In 1936, he wrote The Battle of New Orleans as a way to help his elementary students remember the difference between the Revolutionary War, the War of 1812, and the Civil War. The Battle of New Orleans was itself based on the melody of the song The 8th of January with Jimmy's new lyrics, and it wasn't until Driftwood recorded the song in 1957 that it was heard by people who weren't his students. Before starting his own recording career, he wrote a handful of songs that were recorded by folks on Columbia Records and a smaller label called Cardinal in Kansas City, as well as one single, I think, that was on King Records out of Cincinnati. So here I'll play a couple tunes. First are two singles from Cardinal. The first is Jimmy's first release recordings by In His Own Name, and the second is a version of his song Honky Tonk Angel, later to be called I'm the Devil Who Made Her That Way, this time sung by Roland Williams.

right, so there we had three on Cardinal Records. The first two were from 1952. That was Jimmy Driftwood doing Grapevine News and Precious Peace of Mind. And the third one there was Honky Tonk Angel, a Jimmy Driftwood song done by Roland Williams. That one, I believe, is from 1954. So, after having mild success with getting a few folks to hear his songs and perform them, in 1957, Driftwood was contacted by Don Warden, who was the steel player to Porter Wagoner, to come to Nashville and possibly sign with his brand new publishing company. Warden and Wagoner met Jimmy at his hotel room, and according to Jimmy, which I heard he told the story a lot, I think he told a lot of his stories a lot, listened to him sing literally all night long, up to 100 songs, he said. They offered him a contract, and he was soon recording his first album in Nashville with Chet Atkins under the stipulations that, one, RCA released his music under the name Jimmy Driftwood. At the time, his legal name was still James Morris, and they wanted to spell his name J-I-M-M-I-E instead of Jimmy with a Y, and two, that he continued to play only the guitar his grandfather had hand-built for him. Or actually, he had hand-built for his grandfather and had been passed down to Jimmy. On October 27th, 1957, Jimmy recorded his whole first album in 3 hours. The album, titled Newly Discovered Early American Folk Songs, was released in June 1958, and little did he know at the time, but his recording of the Battle of New Orleans would make a huge change in his life. In 1958, Jimmy finally ended his 35-year career in teaching to be a full-time musician, although I would still say that he was teaching a lot of people a lot of stuff from then on anyway. The next year, in 1959, New Orleans was recorded and released by Johnny Horton. It became a huge hit and gave Jimmy the income and popularity to let him travel the world and play shows throughout the 60s. I know he made a few trips. He made multiple trips all around the United States, but he also played over in Europe plenty of times. And the whole time, he was sharing American folklore and culture, and especially Arkansas folklore and culture. With that, I'll go ahead and play Horton's version of the song, which I bet you may have heard before, so here goes.

0: And there you have it. Those were three Jimmy Driftwood tunes done by three different people. One of them was Jimmy Driftwood himself. That first one was Johnny Horton with the Battle of New Orleans, or New Orleans, as I like to say. That one's from 1959 on Columbia. Then we had Soldier's Joy by Jimmy Driftwood off of his first record. And that last one was Porter Wagoner with Howdy Neighbor Howdy, which was one of the songs that Porter used for the theme song of his show, which I think a lot of people don't know is a Jimmy Driftwood tune. Pretty fun one. So let me get back into Jimmy Driftwood's life here. Jimmy finished his contract with RCA by releasing six albums between 1958 and 1963. He spent that time recording, performing, and touring all over the country, including becoming a regular face on the Grand Ole Opry, as well as a member, but he quit because he wanted to go back to Arkansas instead of make a home in Nashville. And if you are a member of the Grand Ole Opry, you have to make a certain number of appearances every year, and you kind of have to be available, so it's a lot easier just to live in Nashville. After settling back in Arkansas, Jimmy, along with others, reached out to some local players in the area about sharing their music in public. This group became the Rack and Sack Folklore Society and is still going today. I checked their website earlier. And the goal was to preserve the old music and the old ways of playing, as well as just being able to get together and play regularly. And this was based out of Mountain View, Arkansas. And I talked to Nick, like I said, and he said, you can go up to Mountain View and they still have just people playing tunes out in the center of the town square. I thought that was really cool. So it's still alive and well there. And then at the second meeting of the Folklore Society, the idea of a folk festival was suggested as a way to bring attention to the old-time music of the Ozarks. Jimmy loved the idea and said he would help advertise it, being as he was a nationally touring musician at the time. So the first annual Arkansas Folk Festival, held in Mountain View, took place in April of 1963 with an estimated attendance of 20,000 people and featuring a lot of college students, a lot of people that would be referred to as hippies nowadays. I guess they were referred to as hippies then too, who were kind of digging the folk scene at the time. The folk festival not only showed off music, but old-time crafts as well. That was a big part of the whole feel that Jimmy and the group wanted to have. They not only wanted to save the old music, but also wanted to save the old folk ways of doing things, and the crafts were a big part of that. I got this snippet from the Camden newspaper from April 21st, 1963. Wood carving, weaving, pottery, and shuckery are only a few of the crafts which will be displayed at the fair by more than 50 persons. So it sounded like they had quite a bit going on. I was unfortunately unable to find a list of who played the first festival outside of Jimmy Driftwood headlining, I believe, but I bet that would have been a really fun time. I wish I could have gone. Then, 10 years after the first festival, the first folk festival, the people of the Folklore Society and the runners of the festival had the idea that a permanent home for preserving the vanishing Ozark culture was in order. Jimmy went to Washington, D.C. to run the idea by Congress in an effort to get federal funding, and after being told he should only shoot for $45,000, which was the absolute bare minimum they could need to build the center. That was the quote they had gotten from somebody who could build it. He came back with a grant for $2.1 million, enough to not only build the center, but to modernize the water and sewage systems for all of Mountain View, so they upgraded everything. So let's see, how about we play a couple more tunes here? I'm going to start this one off with possibly, I'm pretty sure, the first song I ever heard written by Jimmy Driftwood, and still one of my all-time favorite standards. This is going to be Doc Watson playing Tennessee Stud.
1: Jimmy Driftwood wrote this thing. Hello there. 1, 2, 3.
2: 4, 5, 6.
1: Do we want to try a break? Now your fiddle break comes right after I get back and whip her brother and her paw and sing a chorus.
3: Meanwhile, back at the ranch.
1: Yeah. Now, that is about as pretty a bass line as I've heard played in something a long time. I compliment that boy back there. That's a horse's foot in the gravel, man. That ain't train. Running through a ford in the creek. Let's see if we can put down a take. Where's the harmony at? Right here?
2: He's talking to the bass guy. Come on.

0: cool, boy.
1: The Tennessee stud was long and lean, the color of the sun, and his eyes were green. And he had the nerve, and he had the blood, and there never was a horse like the Tennessee stud.

The baby on the cabin floor, a little house coat playing around the door. I love that girl with the golden hair, and the Tennessee stud loves the Tennessee mare. There's good horses. The Tennessee stud was long and lean, the color of the sun, and his eyes were green. And he had the nerve, and he had the blood, and there never was a horse like the Tennessee stud.

0: All right, so I had three tunes there, two of which were by Jimmy Driftwood, and one, possibly the only thing on this whole episode that is not by Jimmy Driftwood. It started off with Tennessee Stud by Doc Watson, and that is the version from the Nitty Gritty Dirt Band's Will the Circle Be Unbroken, which is a version I personally really like. I like the chatter at the beginning and just the general feel of the whole tune. And Doc Watson was the first thing that got me into bluegrass way back in the day. I think even possibly before I got into Johnny Cash. I've always just loved his voice, loved his picking. After that was My Church by Jimmy Driftwood. That one is a little bit later. I think it's 63, 64. And then that last one was Almeda Riddle with Rainbow Midlife's Willows. And Almeda Riddle is someone who probably deserves their own episode of the show, honestly. I don't know as much about her, but she was another kind of legendary Arkansas songstress. I think she just had one of those brains where she could remember tons and tons of songs, and everything I've heard by her has been solo as well. I've never heard her sing with any sort of accompaniment, which I think is kind of amazing. So anyway, let's jump back into Jimmy Driftwood here. All right, so nearing kind of the end of the Jimmy Driftwood story, I guess you'd say. A few years after the Ozark Folk Center was built, ownership was moved over to the Arkansas Park Systems, and Jimmy ended up not being involved with it anymore. A lot of the original members ended up not being involved with it for whatever reason, and Jimmy actually went on to build his own gathering space for folk arts and all called the Jimmy Driftwood Barn. Both the Ozark Center and the barn are still up and operational today up in northern central Arkansas. You can go visit him. I'd love to someday. I hope to make it down there. And later in life, Jimmy was known as an environmental advocate, helping the causes of saving the Buffalo River from being dammed and helping it become the first designated national river in the USA, and preserving the Blanchard Springs Cavern in Stone County, Arkansas, which is the county that he was born in and lived in. In his twilight years, he continued to play free concerts, share his deep knowledge of Ozark history, culture, and music, and advocate for the environment. He passed away on July 12, 1998, in Fayetteville, Arkansas. Those are the basics of Mr. Driftwood's life, but I hope you enjoyed it and learned something. There is unfortunately not a definitive biography out yet. Hopefully someday there will be. The biography I read, I don't wish to throw shade on the person who put effort into making it, but I would consider it more of an amateur effort. It had a lot of great information, but it would be cool if a well-edited and definitive biography came out on Jimmy Driftwood someday, because I think he's a really, really important piece of American folk history. And I'm kind of surprised at the amount of information I couldn't find online. And thankfully, that book was a source of a lot of other information. For me, the most important part of what Jimmy Driftwood did and what he was that he's an advocacy for Arkansas and Ozark culture. I feel like there's a lot of places to find information about Appalachian culture, and that area of the country and that country's music and culture has really been not exhaustively documented, but there are a lot of well-documenting sources out there for that kind of stuff. But the Ozarks is still has a lot of that stuff that people outside the Ozarks don't know about, and I personally have found a lot of the music there to be very, very interesting, and a lot of the folkways very interesting. So I'm glad that Jimmy Driftwood did that, because not every region has a Jimmy Driftwood to advocate and speak for it. There may be people saving old-time cultures and old-time folkways in every kind of region, but few had the wealth of connections and speaking opportunities that Jimmy had. So many artists left their homes and moved to Nashville when they were able, but Jimmy stayed in his home and built a community for the things he loved, and I think that's really amazing. I actually spoke to my buddy Nick Shoulders, another Arkansas native, about what Jimmy Driftwood means to him. My intro question was how he, as a musician in Arkansan, felt about having someone like Jimmy around growing up, and what it takes to be an ambassador of culture. So the rest of the show is going to be some thoughts from Nick Shoulders. So I hope you like it.
1: for me, like, you could go to any hauler in the Ozarks and find a very appropriate cultural ambassador. You know, you could pull somebody who's been here for generations, who's maybe not been here for generations, but it's the best, you know, fisherman or the best singer, or the best fiddler in that area. But really what Jimmy was and what I saw in him is he was a big old nerd. And I think that there is a type, there's a species of weirdo that pops up everywhere, but I think when it pops up in rural places, it serves a very specific purpose. But people who, you know, absorb history and absorb folklore and who really are kind of living libraries, who, you know, they pick up the bird calls and they pick up the fiddle tunes, they pick up the whistle tunes, things that maybe other people do well and have practiced longer and could even be more generationally connected to. But if you're just this species,

0: was left as public land. So I think what he knew and what I think a lot of us weirdos know is just that, again, it's all connected, that you need kind of, you need land that's livable to create a culture, and Jimmy was very attached to that. So it's, I guess, long form answer. Yeah, Jimmy is that type of ambassador because he really cared about the land that loved him back in a specific way. And I feel like I'm lucky enough to be the type of person who had that same exposure and could then kind of push it to the world.
1: Yeah, for sure. I think he was also like going to, he was like going to Europe and stuff, and like,
0: yeah,
1: doing
0: that's
1: Ozark
0: part two.
1: Stuff.
0: The big part too for me, whenever you talk about any traditional player, especially one that gets documented well or becomes any sort of quote unquote ambassador, is they're usually the worldly one, the one that does get out and does sort of get to understand where they're from. Like my friends who are from the deepest, darkest hollers are not the ones that get to play country music, and they might be the most country people I know, but that doesn't necessarily put them in the position where they can process the experience and see outside of it and sort of see where it all fits. And I think Jimmy was definitely one of those people. You know, he, if I understand it, he kind of got his start in Arizona radio, being more or less a personality. He's this history teacher from the backwoods, and he knew everything that, of where he came from up and down, but he could also sort of regurgitate that in a condensed form so people could understand it. And I think that's what ambassadorship really means, is that in some ways you're able to be sort of a condensed version, even a character of a place, because the whole thing is too complicated and too intense and too has too many facets to really wrap your head around. But if you can sort of condense it into one thing, into one person, you know, Jimmy Driftwood with his wacko hats and his guitar made of a fence rail and everything like that, you know, he really encapsulated a slice of rural America that people didn't understand. And, you know, whether or not he was ever completely successful at making people understand it or not is really – it doesn't matter, because it, to him, he was carrying on something gorgeous and beautiful, and I think that's what we're all striving for in our own ways, you know?
1: Yeah, definitely. Yeah, he definitely, he like you said, him being a nerd, I think that makes a lot of sense, because it definitely seems like if you're going to be the sort of person who is going to spread the stories of a place, you kind of have to be the biggest fan. You know what I mean? Like, you kind of have to be wanting to collect those stories yourself in order to share them. I definitely got right. That feeling from what he was doing.
0: Exactly. And you know, I feel, and people will tell me this, they're just like, oh, talk to that guy for 10 minutes and Arkansas is going to come up, you know, and I feel like I'm a huge fan of Arkansas, but a lot of that is because this landscape and this place has always really, has treated me well enough that I keep coming back. Even if I leave, or have any sort of substantial break from this place, I still feel really compelled and really sheltered by Arkansas's, you know, green natural splendor, that the places that are sort of hardest to find for most people. But that's not the experience of, like, yeah, the vast majority of the music that's come out of people from Arkansas. You know, if you look at the Delta, any other part of the state, your Sister Rosetta Tharpe's and Forest City Joe's, they didn't get recorded in Arkansas. They had to leave. And that's true of Jimmy Driftwood also, but he returned and he built the Folk Center and he helped the Buffalo. And really, he poured himself into these places where he tried to improve Arkansas' standing in the world, not because it improved his standing, but because it uplifted people he cared about and where he came from. And I think that that's, like, honestly just about as commendable a way to take your craft out there. Because there's a certain amount of caricature and there's a certain amount of mining of this culture that one could be accused of just by existing outside of it. You know, me taking these yodels to a city like New Orleans, there's not yodely country music endemic to New Orleans, so the ability to sort of like take this thing out of it and then get furthered by it, you know, to want to give back, I think, is really the only sane impulse. And so seeing somebody like Jimmy Driftwood do it so well and pour himself into it really over a lifetime is like more than inspiring. It's sort of like, okay, cool. That is like a role model that I think shouldn't just appeal to like a nerdy kid from the woods of Arkansas, but should really have like a universal appeal to country performers. Because what is country music without the country you come from? Like, what is country music without land? And I think that people that don't really care about the environment that they're raised in, either it's a challenging environment and there's not much to care about because it sucks, or it's the kind of thing where you become disconnected from it. And I really think that Jimmy's connection to actual landscapes and actual landforms is something I really, really resonate with.

So there you have it, folks. I want to give a big thanks to Nick Shoulders for talking to me about Jimmy Driftwood, somebody we both can nerd out about for quite some time. I always appreciate Nick's take on that kind of stuff. And thank you for listening. I have two more tunes for you, but before I go, as always, I would like to remind you to be nice to people out there, because you never know what kind of day someone else has been having, and a little bit of niceness can go a long way. I have two more tunes for you. The first is going to be a Jimmy Driftwood song off of his album Beautiful Buffalo River, a record he put out later on when they were working on getting the Buffalo River to not be dammed and to be a national park site. The song is going to be Beautiful Ozarks. I think really sums up what I've talked about in this episode quite a bit. And then the last song I'm going to go out with is going to be a Nick Shoulders number called Loathsome Whistle that I really like. And that'll be it for me. Thanks so much for listening. This has been Dollar Country. I have been Frank the Drifter, and I will see you next time.

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2: Hello there, I'm Sean Bindley. A crackdown on foreign interference has seen the government terminate two university partnerships with China. Foreign Minister Penny Wong used federal powers to axe the ANU's science program with Shandong University alongside a plant research deal at the University of Queensland. The government says the cancellations are essential to protect national security. A Senate inquiry has backed the federal government's plan to overhaul the National Disability Insurance Scheme. Chelsea Bowden reports.
3: A Senate inquiry received nearly 5,000 submissions, most critical of Labor's overhaul of the NDIS. But the committee has concluded Labor's bill should be passed. The reforms would cut around $38 billion from the scheme over 4 years and remove 160,000 participants by tightening eligibility requirements. The Greens remain opposed to the reforms, but the coalition is expected to back the cuts, meaning the legislation will likely pass Parliament next week after months of delays.
2: US Defence Secretary Pete Hegseth says the American military can maintain its naval blockade on Iran indefinitely by rotating aircraft carriers in and out of the Strait of Hormuz. The carrier currently enforcing the blockade has been at sea for more than 250 days, prompting growing concerns amongst lawmakers in Washington about crew welfare. A replacement vessel is now on its way from the Pacific to relieve it, a move Washington hopes will undermine any Iranian assumption that the deployment is unsustainable. James Goodison is in Washington. He says the carrier rotation is exposing the strain the war in Iran is placing on the US Navy's global posture, with the departure of a vessel from the Pacific leaving China with greater freedom to project power in that region.
4: The new carrier that's on its way is currently in the Pacific, and I think this is actually another sign of how much the war in Iran is affecting the US's ability to project power. The USS George Washington is leaving the Pacific theatre as we speak, and it means that China will have free rein to exert its own influence over its geographical neighbours with its own aircraft carrier. Reports, too, that it could take up to 3 years for the US Navy to get back into what it's called its ideal readiness posture, because there's now a huge queue of its aircraft carriers waiting for maintenance and repair.
2: A state of emergency has now been declared in Hawaii, with Australian holidaymakers warned of a rare hurricane approaching. The storm is on a collision course with the Big Island, forecast to bring rainfall totals exceeding 600 millimetres, triggering life-threatening flash flooding. Hilo Mayor Kimo Alameda says travellers need to prepare for the superstorm on track to arrive within the next 24 hours.
5: Once you land here, you become part of our family. So just to know that we're going to work hard to protect you just as much as anybody else. If this thing hits us head on like it could, we're going to be in trouble.
2: There's a major outage impacting cashless transactions across Australia. MasterCard payments are being declined due to a global issue. Tens of thousands of people in every state and territory reporting troubles with MasterCard and Apple Pay. Several banks have been affected, including the Commonwealth and Westpac. Australians left unable to pay for trolleys full of food, along with other goods and services. Julie's in Sydney Southwest. She says service stations have also been impacted.
6: My local service station, they're down as well, and what they're doing is getting people to pay direct into the service station's bank account.
2: This is Air National News. Bangladesh have continued their dominance in the first test in Darwin, with Australia still trailing by 100 runs, having lost four second innings wickets. Assam Mahmood removed both openers, Jake Weatherald for a duck and Travis Head 17. There was then a wicket for each of the spinners, with Tajul Islam bowling Manus Labuschagne for 31, before Steve Smith on 44 chipped a return catch to Mahidi Hasan Miraz. Earlier, it was Miraz's dismissal that gave Josh Hazlewood his 300th test wickets. He finished with 6 for 89, as Bangladesh were finally dismissed for 426. In AFL, there were two matches in Melbourne this afternoon. The Saints too good for the Tigers, running out winners by 49 points at the MCG. Tonight, the clash between Collingwood and Hawthorn, and then Port Adelaide and Melbourne go head-to-head at the Adelaide Oval. In rugby league this afternoon, the Raiders finishing ahead of the Sharks 24-20. This evening, Parramatta take on the Cowboys in Parramatta, and the embattled Broncos meet the Warriors, with New Zealand sitting third on the NRL's ladder. And the Wallabies have survived an early ambush to maintain their perfect record in Townsville with an emphatic 56-17 defeat of Japan. Australia's big men reign supreme, with the home side's first five tries coming from front rowers, as Japan struggled to contain the Wallabies' power game close to the line. Australian Independent Radio News.

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0: Are you ready?
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4: It's more, surely more. This is Naughty's Till Infinity.
6: Oh, fuck the jam.
7: Welcome to Naughty's Till Infinity. Season 2 of Reminiscing with me, Gav, with you here, as we look back at the start of the 21st century. In the year 2000, you find me, 59 kilos of rail thin, rather fit, 16-year-old boy, full of pee and vinegar, keep it clean for the kids, and just transferred to a new high school. This would not be an OC for me. We're not going to get into the bullying stories of my late teenagehood, but we will talk about the aughts, the noughties, the 2000s. From Kathy Freeman winning gold at Sydney 2000.
8: Up to Graham, takes the lead, looks the winner, draws away from Graham and Mary. This is a famous victory, a magnificent performance. What a legend.
7: Maybe we'll talk about 9/11. Probably not. Britney, Christina, Beyonce, Rihanna, maybe even a little Taylor. And of course, a stack of the best and some of the worst of the 2000s in culture and in music, of course. Not the greatest decade ever. We've covered that in a previous season, but one I can remember a whole lot better. So take my hand and walk with me down memory lane of the 2000s. And we might even cover up until the 2020s. I don't know yet. But the dawn of the 21st century here on Naughty's Till Infinity as we go beyond 2000. Well, that's not a 2000s reference. That's definitely an 80s and 90s one. But we're going to jump into a massive track from the year 2000. Nominated for a Grammy for Best Dance and Electronic Recording. One of the truly outstanding dance tracks of all time. We'll get into some more numbers in a sec. But here's Daft Punk with One More Time here on Naughty's Till Infinity.
9: One more.

But you also heard One More Time by Daft Punk, released November 13, 2000, with the auto-tuned vocals of Romanthony, who passed away in 2011. Probably their most iconic track, although they did have maybe even a bigger hit in 2013 with Get Lucky. A top 10 hit across the world. Got to number 10 in Australia. Peaked the charts in the Europe 100 singles. Also number 1 in Canada, France and Portugal. And also got to number 2 in Scotland and the UK. An all-time dance classic. The song also went gold in 8 countries, including Australia, and platinum in the UK. Sold about 1 million-plus copies so far. I think that's also including streaming and everything. It is Naughty's Till Infinity, and as previously mentioned, you just heard Miss Jackson from their hip-hop classic Stankonia, one of my favorites. Nominated for multiple awards, has a fantastic video, including cute pets. Also won the Grammy Award for Best Rap Performance by a Duo or Group, and was one of their biggest hits because little did we know in about 3 years would get Hey Ya, but got to number 2 in Australia. A top 10 hit across the world. There is pretty much nowhere that it didn't chart, that it didn't reach the top 10. Whole bunch of number ones: Germany, Netherlands, Norway, Sweden, and of course top the US Billboard Hot 100 charts. The 17th best-selling single in Australia and 25th best-selling in the US. Gold and platinum plaques up the wazoo. It has sold about 5 million copies worldwide. Now, we mentioned the Sydney Olympics at the very beginning, a touchstone of the 2000s. Proclaimed at the closing ceremony as the best games ever, or however he said it. I'm not good at accents, and it's kind of offensive if I try. But Kylie Minogue had herself an absolute hooter of the first few years of the 2000s, including performing On a Night Like This as a track on the closing ceremony of the 2000s Olympics. It would prove to be a big hit, especially in the UK and, of course, in Australia, where it went number 1, number 3 in Belgium, number 4 in Croatia, number 2 in Iceland, shouts to Iceland, number 2 in Scotland, and number 2 in the UK. Went silver in the UK and platinum in Australia. And features Kylie strutting around pretty much for most of the video, and she wore a $2 million dress in the video. $2 million. So here's our Kylie on Naughty's Till Infinity with On a Night Like This.

That was a thing for quite a few weeks there in the year 2000. In Australia, anyway, the single was actually released in Finland in October 1999, then released internationally in 2000, peaked at number 4 in its Finnish charts, but hit the top in Australia, Germany, Italy, and New Zealand. It was also a top 10 hit in Denmark, Iceland, Ireland, and the UK. And of course, features that fantastic video of a little boy with dreadlocks walking around with his little Sony Walkman disc player and that little device that the boy in the video clip is using in Freestyler was a mini disc player. You didn't see too many of those out in the streets, but me sort of getting into radio and whatever around about the early 2000s, I actually got a pretty good look at the old mini disc players. And like people say about Betamax, it was a better technology than the Discman because, look, shockproof my ass. Those things did not survive a walk down the stairs. Mini disc didn't have that problem. But 3 or 4 years after that, we would have MP3 players and all that went away. That video, by the way, even had a sequel. They recorded a 20th anniversary version of that video, which is available on YouTube. Don't watch it, by the way, if you don't want to feel really old. And also, it's essentially a commercial for a Belgian mobile phone service. So maybe give it a skip and just watch the old one. It is Naughty's Till Infinity. We've had some pop hits. Now let's get into the angry white teenage boy section of our program because you're going to see where my head was at, which was the direction of most teenage boys in the early 2000s. We're going to have some Eminem in just a sec. We got some Limp Bizkit, Linkin Park on the way. So stick around, but things are going to get a little bit angsty. But of course, Eminem is pretty much on the way to becoming the biggest star in the world at this point. And honestly, that album, Marshall Mathers, it would offend a lot of people today. It goes real hard. It's even listed on this Wikipedia as a transgressive work. But an angry 16-year-old me, oh, I ate this up. That album would be an absolute monster. And The Real Slim Shady would be a big old hit. Number 4 in the US. Number 1 in the UK. Top 10 in various countries across Europe. Number 1 in Iceland, Ireland, and only got to number 11 in Australia. I thought this was a number one hit. Maybe it was a number one hit in my heart. For a song that peaked at number 11 in the ARIA charts, it's gone 8 times platinum in Australia since. Just saying. Also, 7 times platinum in the US. It's one of the most listened to tracks of his career, and he's got many, many of those platinum plaques and whatever across the world. Just a monster hit by Eminem. So let's play The Real Slim Shady. Don't worry, this is a radio version here on Naughty's Till Infinity.

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2: 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Keep on rolling, baby. You know what time it is.

0: angry suburban rage. Oh, you're going to love it. Brings back memories. One Step Closer, by the way, reminds me of my high school ball. But you also heard Limp Bizkit with Roland. I've always had a weird soft spot for that song. It is pretty goofy. Obnoxious lyrics. Fred Durst, very, very annoying voice. But it still works, and I don't know why. Either way, Roland won the award for Best Music Rock Video at the MTV Awards. And, of course, comes from the rather colourfully named album Chocolate Starfish and the Hot Dog Flavoured Water. By the way, for a band that's as well-known and at least remembered by people of the early 2000s, Roland only got to number 65 in the US Billboard charts. That was their highest charting single in the US, by the way. They also released it as a second and third single with My Generation. We'll play that maybe in future weeks. But it also topped the charts in Ireland and the UK and peaked in the top 10 in Australia, Finland, Norway, Portugal and Sweden, and for whatever reason, it felt like that was a way bigger hit in Australia than number 11. Still went gold in Australia, also went gold in Germany, and platinum in the UK. Yeah! But we're going to move on to a bit more hip-hop and R&B, but I'm going to play something that I want to play because, look, we're going to play your Ja Rules and a whole bunch of Nelly and all that kind of stuff. But we're going to pull a hit out of my back pocket, which is kind of a forgotten winner. We're going to play pre-Fergie Black Eyed Peas from an album I went to the store to buy, which was Bridging the Gap, and of course features the lady of the moment of the year 2000, Macy Gray. I wonder how much she cost to put on that record. By the way, this song was a staple of my early community radio career. I played this every show. The single went top 10 in New Zealand and also became their first of many entries, reaching the Hot 100 charts at number 63, of course, Black Eyed Peas, Add Fergie, and reel off the rest of the decade from like 2003 to really 2013. Either way, this single got to number 21 in Australia and number 5 in the Netherlands. So here's one for me, remembering Black Eyed Peas, pre-Fergie. It's a request line, and I'll remember my early community radio days. So young.
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Had plenty more time to talk about Nelly, plenty of hits from him, of course, that can fill a dance floor at any time. Ride with me. And you just heard Spiller with Groove Jet featuring Sophie Ellis-Bextor, Pre-Murder on the Dance Floor, a number one hit in the UK, New Zealand, Ireland, and Australia. It also went number three in the US Billboard Hot Dance Club Play Chart. I'm guessing that's a radio chart. And the song was certified platinum in 2013. It sold 642,000 copies as of March 2019. Also, two times platinum in Australia and platinum in New Zealand. But it's time to wrap up for this first edition of the show. Hope you've enjoyed Naughties Till Infinity. Plenty more where this comes from. Get around us on the socials. I haven't changed the names of anything, by the way. 90s Till Show. It's just too much of a pain in the bum. So, 90s Till Show on Facebook and Instagram. And we're going to play a couple of tracks now, which are of the pop-punk variety, just to finish out parts of what I was listening to in the early 2000s. We're going to play some Blink-182 with What's My Age Again. And just for some of my high school mates, we're going to play some Millencolin with Penguins and Polar Bears, because I like to be different. So until next time, folks, I'll see you next time. Plenty more from Naughties Till Infinity. Have a good one, folks. Here's Blink. Goodbye.

such an old country boy like me can't hack. It's early to rise, early in the sack. Thank God I'm a country boy. Well, a simple kind of life never did me no harm. Raising me a family and working on the farm. My days are all filled with

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Okay, I want to hear the blokes by themselves. 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Next chorus. 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Here we go. Down came the squatter, mounted on his thoroughbred.

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Give us goosebumps. 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
2: Hello there, I'm Sean Bindley. A crackdown on foreign interference has seen the government terminate two university partnerships with China. Foreign Minister Penny Wong used federal powers to axe the ANU's science program with Shandong University alongside a plant research deal at the University of Queensland. The government says the cancellations are essential to protect national security. A Senate inquiry has backed the federal government's plan to overhaul the National Disability Insurance Scheme. Chelsea Bowden reports.
3: The Senate inquiry received nearly 5,000 submissions, most critical of Labor's overhaul of the NDIS, but the committee has concluded Labor's bill should be passed. The reforms would cut around $38 billion from the scheme over 4 years and remove 160,000 participants by tightening eligibility requirements. The Greens remain opposed to the reforms, but the coalition is expected to back the cuts, meaning the legislation will likely pass Parliament next week after months of delays.
2: US Defence Secretary Pete Hegseth says the American military can maintain its naval blockade on Iran indefinitely by rotating aircraft carriers in and out of the Strait of Hormuz. The carrier currently enforcing the blockade has been at sea for more than 250 days, prompting growing concerns amongst lawmakers in Washington about crew welfare. A replacement vessel is now on its way from the Pacific to relieve it, a move Washington hopes will undermine any Iranian assumption that the deployment is unsustainable. James Goodison is in Washington. He says the carrier rotation is exposing the strain the war in Iran is placing on the US Navy's global posture, with the departure of a vessel from the Pacific leaving China with greater freedom to project power in that region.
4: The new carrier that's on its way is currently in the Pacific, and I think this is actually another sign of how much the war in Iran is affecting the US's ability to project power. The USS George Washington is leaving the Pacific theatre as we speak, and it means that China will have free rein to exert its own influence over its geographical neighbours with its own aircraft carrier. Reports, too, that it could take up to 3 years for the US Navy to get back into what it's called its ideal readiness posture, because there's now a huge queue of its aircraft carriers waiting for maintenance and repair.
2: A state of emergency has now been declared in Hawaii, with Australian holidaymakers warned of a rare hurricane approaching. The storm is on a collision course with Big Island, forecast to bring rainfall totals exceeding 600 millimetres, triggering life-threatening flash flooding. Hilo Mayor Kimo Alameda says travellers need to prepare for the superstorm on track to arrive within the next 24 hours.
5: Once you land here, you become part of our family. So just to know that we're going to work hard to protect you just as much as anybody else. If this thing hits us head on like it could, we're going to be in trouble.
2: There's a major outage impacting cashless transactions across Australia. MasterCard payments are being declined due to a global issue. Tens of thousands of people in every state and territory reporting troubles with MasterCard and Apple Pay. Several banks have been affected, including the Commonwealth and Westpac. Australians left unable to pay for trolleys full of food, along with other goods and services. Julie's in Sydney Southwest. She says service stations have also been impacted.
6: My local service station, they're down as well, and what they're doing is getting people to pay direct into the service station's bank account.
2: This is Air National News. Bangladesh have continued their dominance in the first test in Darwin, with Australia still trailing by 100 runs, having lost four second innings wickets. Assam Mahmood removed both openers, Jake Weatherald for a duck and Travis Head 17. There was then a wicket for each of the spinners, with Tajul Islam bowling Manus Labuschagne for 31, before Steve Smith on 44 chipped a return catch to Mahidi Hasan Miraz. Earlier it was Miraz's dismissal that gave Josh Hazlewood his 300th test wickets. He finished with 6 for 89, as Bangladesh were finally dismissed for 426. In AFL, there were two matches in Melbourne this afternoon. The Saints too good for the Tigers, running out winners by 49 points at the MCG. Tonight, the clash between Collingwood and Hawthorn, and then Port Adelaide and Melbourne go head-to-head at the Adelaide Oval.

0: And now we have the weather for Boona and the surrounding areas for the 16th of August. Sunday, mostly cloudy and cool today with a humidity of 80% and a high of 21 and a low of 10. Monday, we are expecting mostly sunny and cool with a humidity of 82%, 9 to 20, and Tuesday, morning clouds cool, 80% humidity, a low of 9 and 22 high. Wednesday, mostly cloudy, cool, 10 to 21. And Thursday, morning clouds cool, 10 to 20. So, good morning, and you are listening to RIM FM 100.1, your community radio station, and you are listening to Firm Foundations. Your presenter this morning is Pauline Blake, filling in for Jim Grounds. So we'll start off with a couple of good songs this morning, and How Do You Say Thank You? This is Max Licardo.
1: How can we say thank you for such a gift? What can we do? What can we give? John the Apostle can show us how. He was changed not just by the nails or the spear or the sponge. He was changed by the burial clothing. You see, very early on Sunday morning, Peter and John are given the news. Jesus' body is missing. John outruns Peter and arrives first. And what he saw stunned him so, he froze at the entrance. He saw the burial clothing of Jesus. They were still in their original state, undisturbed. How could this be? This was John's question, and this question led to John's discovery that he himself wrote, "He saw and believed." Odd, don't you think, that God would use something as sad as burial wrap to change a life? But our God is given to such practices. In his hand, empty wine jugs at a wedding became a symbol of power. The coin of a widow became the symbol of generosity. A crude manger in Bethlehem is the symbol of his devotion. And a tool of torture, a cross, a symbol of his love. If God can change John's life through a tragedy, could it be he will use a tragedy to change yours? This is the kind of God we serve. Trust him. Worship him. Rejoice. Give thanks to the God who chose the nails for you.

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Your presenter is Pauline Blake, filling in for Jim Grounds this morning. I hope you're feeling better now, Jim, and I hope to see you back next week. Now, we have, above all, the heart of worship.

0: Yes, sir, Lord. Yes, sir, Lord.
1: That was His Eyes on the Sparrow, Mark Conlon. 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And now we have we might have Power in the Blood by Amy Grant.

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1: And the time is 6:44. For all those who have just tuned in, you're listening to Firm Foundations this morning, and your presenter is Pauline Blake. Now, I'd like to read this next song, so I'd like to read the backstory of Nearer My God to Thee. Sarah Flower Adams, born 1805 and died in 1848. Draw near to God and he will draw nigh to you, James 4:8. This well-loved hymn was written by a talented and charming English woman who lived only 43 years. In spite of her delicate health, Sarah Flower Adams had an active and productive life. After a successful career on the London stage as Shakespeare's Lady Macbeth, she began to write and became widely known for her literary accomplishments. The cross mentioned in the first stanza of her hymn text may have been the physical handicap that limited her many ambitions. Sarah's sister, Eliza, was gifted musically and often composed melodies for her sister's poems. Together, they contributed 13 texts and 62 new tunes for a hymnal that was being compiled by their pastor. One day, the Reverend William J. Fox asked for a new hymn to accompany his sermon on the story of Jacob and Esau. Sarah spent much time studying Genesis 28:10-22, and within a short time completed all the stanzas of Nearer My God to Thee. Since that day in 1840, this hymn has been an unusual story of ministering spiritual comfort to hurting people everywhere. These lines, picturing Jacob sleeping on a stone, dreaming of angels, and naming the place Bethel, meaning the house of God, seems to reflect the common yearning, especially in times of deep need, to experience God's nearness and presence in a very special way. Nearer, my God, to thee, nearer to thee. Even though it be a cross that raises me, still my song shall be, nearer, my God, to thee, nearer, my God, to thee. When I seek God, he has promised to draw very close to me. What a joyful experience to know his intimate presence throughout every hour of this day. It causes me to sing, nearer, my God, to thee.

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1: Hello, I'm Sarah Warmby. The federal government has slammed One Nation's plan to ban migrants from countries listed as do not travel. Sean Bindley reports.
2: The Minor Party arguing Australia should not be importing the world's problems at the expense of national security. Destinations holding the DFAT warning include Lebanon, Ukraine and Iran. Labor Minister Chris Bowen argues migrants from war-torn regions have contributed immensely to Australia over the years.
3: Go to the churches and mosques around Australia that have strong Lebanese communities and let Pauline Hanson explain why she wants nobody from that country, from Lebanon, to be able to come to Australia. She's wrong, wrong, wrong.
1: The H5N1 bird flu vaccination program in Victoria has been brought forward to begin on Monday following the death of one of the state's famous Phillip Island fairy penguins. The colony numbers 5,000 as well as the penguins at St Kilda. Chief Biodiversity Officer Dr James Todd has told the ABC it is concerning ahead of the breeding season.
4: These areas represent areas in which large numbers of species that are at risk from H5 congregate and aggregate, particularly over the coming spring, where large numbers of animals will be feeding and breeding.
1: Meantime, two more cases of bird flu have been confirmed in Tasmania, with two crested terns found near Currie on King Island testing positive. A major multi-agency search and rescue mission is underway for a missing 18-year-old girl who vanished on Wednesday. Lily Hooper was last seen at home in the New South Wales Southern Highlands before going hiking. Acting Police Inspector Ben Carey says the missing woman knows the area well.
5: Lily is an experienced bushwalker for someone of her age. She does regularly engage in bushwalks, some quite challenging. She has a lot of friends and a lot of support. They're obviously very, very distraught, and we're doing everything we can to support them in this challenging time.
1: Also in news, the National NAIDOC Awards were held in Alice Springs last night, recognising the life-changing work of First Nations leaders. Pat Turner, who recently retired after decades of advocacy and leadership, was awarded this year's Person of the Year for her lifelong service. And the Pacific Air Show on the Gold Coast wraps up today. Terry Daniel has been there for Air News.
6: It was estimated over 110,000 people packed onto the beach at Surfers Paradise yesterday for day two of the show, with some spectacular highlights, including the RAAF's roulettes with aerobatics that never fail to impress. Aviation enthusiast and SID Squad plane spotting co-founder Kurt Ames has the roulettes as a favourite on his list.
7: Yeah, I'll tell you what, in their striking red colour, it's so symbolic. Yeah, operating the PC-21 now and a ship of six, and they're flying around putting on an amazing display. We saw it on Friday, we saw it on Saturday, and well, we're here again for day three, and it's going to be an absolute classic. And I mean, not only the RAF roulettes, but you've got the C-17, big heavy metal, an absolute crowd pleaser. Should be a corker today.
6: If you haven't been able to get to the Gold Coast this weekend, SID Squad will be broadcasting the action live on YouTube today. Just search for SID Squad, tune in and enjoy the fun. 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
1: This is Air National News. In rugby league, the Eels have beaten the Cowboys in a thriller. Andrew Lucas reports.
8: Mitchell Moses has nailed the match-winning penalty goal in Parramatta's 32-30 victory over North Queensland at CommBank Stadium. 11 tries were scored in the points fest, with Talon De Silva crossing for a double for the home team. It was a seesawing match, but with the two sides tied at 30-all, Moses came up clutch with 5 minutes remaining in front of over 12,000 fans. Andrew Lucas at CommBank Stadium.
1: The Warriors smashed the Broncos 40-6. Earlier, the Raiders beat the Sharks 24-20. In the NRLW, the Titans, Eels and Roosters all posted wins. To AFL, and Brisbane took a step forward to securing a top-four finish after defeating the Gold Coast 95-53 in the latest edition of the Q Clash at the Gabba. Lions coach Chris Fagan happy with the end result.
9: We didn't play great ourselves. We just had to grind away, and we found a way to do it, I guess.
1: Hawthorn and Collingwood drew for the second time this season, finishing at 13-14-92 apiece at the MCG. Wins to St Kilda, Geelong and Melbourne. In the AFLW, wins for Richmond, North Melbourne and the Western Bulldogs. Cricket, and Australia trails Bangladesh by 67 runs, heading into day four of the first test in Darwin. And rugby, the Wallabies have scored their third straight test win in their clash with Japan, defeating them 56-17. Australian Independent Radio News.
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0: legacy of renowned worship leader and songwriter Brian Dorkison. It's Dorcas, yeah, Dorcas. We revisit an interview with him. Brian wrote well-known worship songs including Come, Now Is the Time to Worship, Refiner's Fire, and Light the Fire Again. Hear his story.
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6: Today, a very special edition of History Makers. Singer and songwriter Brian Dorkison passed away July the 21st, 2026, of stage 4 cancer. He was 60 years of age. He wrote and sang contemporary Christian music, including such award-winning songs as Today, When You Shepherd Me, Holy God, Come Now Is the Time to Worship, and Refiner's Fire. Dorkison has also been remembered as a worship leader at many churches in his home in Canada. Today we repeat an interview that Matt Prater and Rochelle Wenham recorded with Brian Dorkison back in 2016.
7: It's great to have you with us today, Brian. How are you, mate?
8: I am fantastic. Good to be with you.
9: Brian, you might hear just a little bit of an air of excitement in Matt's voice today, because he's been saying to me, you know, you're one of his favourite worship leaders, artists, and he has just respected your work for such a long time. So he's very excited, as I am, to chat with you this afternoon. But I'm curious to know, as a songwriter and a worship leader, you know, many of your songs have proved consistently popular for over a decade now. How do song ideas come to you? Do you just sit down and write? Do you work together with other people? Do you research, you know, certain components to gather a song or look to the Bible? How do your song ideas come to you?
8: Well, they in some ways they all come in different ways because each song is unique. But maybe one way I would say it is, you know, I just live, you know, I do what I do, whether it's, you know, bringing my kids to school or serving at my local church or reading scripture or reading a book or watching a film, and one moment there's nothing, and then the next moment there's this little aha moment, this, I call it, the seed gets planted, or I realize, oh, I need a song that says, you know, fill in the blank. And I'll do a real quick mental Rolodex after I get that aha moment. Has somebody else written a song on that thing that's in my mother tongue? And by mother tongue, I don't just mean, you know, the English language. I also mean in a style of music that I could sing as my own. And if I can think of a song that somebody else has written that matches that aha moment, then I go, oh, I need to use, you know, that Tim Hughes song or that, you know, whoever song. And if I can't think of a song, then that's my songwriting assignment. And then I go to work. And, you know, as I teach young songwriters, you know, you start with that seed or that aha moment, and then you go draft zero, your first, you know, creative output, and then you do draft one, draft two, draft three, and you go through multiple drafts till you feel like it's done. But it always starts with that aha moment, and sometimes the aha moment is a little lyrical phrase, sometimes it's a melodic idea.
7: I'd love to know a bit of your story of when you started worship leading. As I mentioned, some of your songs have been sung in churches all around the world, and there must have been a moment when doors started opening for you everywhere. What was it like for you when you first started worship leading, and when did that moment happen?
8: Well, you know, I guess it happened gradually, but and I'm a shy, introverted person by nature, but I'm a creative person by nature. And You know, it started, I'll tell you this in

0: a twofold way. One was I was in a little home Bible study as part of a vineyard church, the first vineyard church planted in Canada, the Langley Vineyard, and the home Bible study was a guy named Andy Park. And at the end of one night, the end of the study, he looks over at me and he says, "Brian," and I was just I was a bass player on the worship team. I wasn't really the worship leader. Nobody knew me as a songwriter. And he looked over at me and he said, "I think you have a song that you've been working on that would really wrap up this evening." He had this impression, and what he didn't know was that I did have a secret song that I'd written out of a moment with our first baby daughter, Rachel, called "Father, I Want You to Hold Me." And it was my secret song to God. And he called it out of me months after I had written it. And I shared it with 10 people. Okay? So I shared it. It touched people. They cried. They loved it. A couple of months later, I'm playing bass at a conference in Edmonton, Alberta, Canada, and John Wimber is there speaking, and there's 5,000 people in the audience, and somebody gets up and they do a teaching on the father wound in culture and the pain of a fatherless generation. They end the session and they call Andy to the stage, and Andy looks over at me and he says, points at me and he says, "You go and play that 'Father, I Want You to Hold Me' song. Go grab my guitar and play it." So I walk up on the stage, knees knocking, and the big shots, you know, the Wimbers and all the leaders are looking at me. "Why is that kid getting up on the stage when we called for Andy Park?" And I just shyly and very fragilely, you know, start singing this song, "Father, I Want You to Hold Me." And people just start weeping all over the auditorium. And John Wimber walks up to me and he goes, "My father was an alcoholic and he left when I was 4. I've been waiting to hear a song like that. Could we publish it?"
1: Oh, wow.
0: And I said, "What's publish?" And then he said, "Do you have any other songs?" And I said, "I have written one other song. It's called 'Faithful One.'" And he said, "Well, we'll publish that one too." And he hadn't even heard it.
2: Wow.
1: Oh, that is awesome.
0: That's how I started.

0: Today we repeat an interview that Matt Prater and Rochelle Wenham recorded with Brian Dirksen back in 2016.
1: We all know that vineyard music has touched people from all over the world, and just a personal story as well. My wife wanted me to just mention to you that she was raised in a conservative church and then fell away from the Lord, and when she came back to the Lord at a vineyard church in Brisbane, she was given a cassette tape of The Father's House, one of your albums about the prodigal son, and she said that she listened to it a million times and it helped her understand the Father's heart and about coming back to God. For those who haven't heard that project, it's absolutely amazing. Tell us a bit about your heart behind the Father's House project.
2: Well, I think, something about the father heart and the orphan and the father wound in culture has always touched me. And it wasn't because I had a bad father or an absent father. I had a great father. He was a teacher. He was present in my life. But early on when I was a teenager, I became like a big brother to a young boy who had physical struggles. He had cerebral palsy, but he was one of these classic fatherless boys. And I agreed to kind of be his big brother, and I would have him in our home for weekends, and I would get to know his story, and I would watch, and I would enter his home, and I would see glimpses of violence and of neglect, and it just broke my heart. So I think my relationship with him started some of that, and then I just had this seed idea, you know, why don't we do a whole project themed around God's heart as father and the pain of the fatherless, and that was Father's House. And it just was something that was kind of one of those aha moments for me, except the aha moment wasn't just write one song, but it was write a whole series of songs. But it was definitely also coming out of my relationship with this young boy who I walked through 35 years of friendship with, and he just suddenly passed away a few months ago of a brain aneurysm at 38. It's just been heartbreaking to watch now his widow and his son, and but it was an incredible joy to watch the progress with him, and that's where that comes from.
3: What a beautiful joy it must have been for you to get alongside that younger guy and be a friend, do life with him, mentor him. You know, I think sometimes that's what it's all about. That's what being in brotherly love and Christian affection really is all about. And aside from being a fantastic songwriter and a worship leader, you too are also a dad, and I understand that you have some kids who you love who also struggle with disability. Tell us about your kids.
2: Well, yeah, Joyce and I have been married over 30 years now, over 31, and we have six children ranging from 16 to 27, four daughters and two sons, and our two sons have a condition called Fragile X syndrome. They have almost no speech. Our youngest son has three words, no, and me, and mama, and I always say he gets everything he needs with those three words. And I try and teach him, you know, to make the sound da. Like, can he even say dada? But no, he can't get there. So, but he's affectionate. He's an incredible gift. But he's also incredibly needy, and he needs support and care full time. And we have some amazing people that rally around us and help us. Our girls are just amazing. They've got such big hearts because they've grown up with siblings with these kinds of special needs. And in fact, our second daughter, Esther, I'm so proud of her. She's chosen as a career work path of working in the school district with those with special needs. And so, you know, it's an incredible joy to be all together with them, and then there's times where the weight of the future presses in on us. Joyce and I are very much in love and want to be together and want to do things together, and we don't have sometimes that flexibility always, and and caring for them, they'll require care for the rest of their life. So that's slowed down my travel. I would love to come to Australia one day.
1: And yeah, you're welcome.
2: Love to come, you know, love to visit other parts of the world, and I get to do that a little bit every year, but I can't travel as much because I can't, it's just too difficult on my wife to manage all of that without me here. So we have to really pace ourselves and be careful with that.

0: Today we repeat an interview that Matt Prater and Rochelle Wenham recorded with Brian Derksen back in 2016.
1: Well, I've heard you share on your DVD called Today about your son, and share about the father's heart for your son, and you know, it's a beautiful picture that you paint of caring for your son and for all your children. And thanks for sharing that with us. I'd also like to just ask you, you know, we chatted to Bishop Sandy Miller from Holy Trinity Brompton recently. He and Nikki Gumbel launched the Alpha Course, which has impacted the world. And Bishop Sandy Miller from this Anglican church in the UK said John Wimber was the most influential Christian in the last century in England. And I couldn't agree more. You know, his teachings have impacted my life. And, you know, the music that's come out of the Vineyard movement has impacted the world. Tell us about your mateship with John Wimber. For those who don't know, he passed away many years ago from cancer. But he really had an incredible ministry across all the denominations. Tell us, what was he like?
2: Well, talking about John is both wonderful and almost heartbreaking for me, because I miss him. I miss his presence, his influence directly. You know, I grew up conservative Mennonite, and I was leaning into and hungering for God, but I found much of the people that were into more, I don't know, whatever you want to call it, Holy Spirit or renewal or Pentecostal, I found them, I just couldn't make the connection. It just felt like you had to throw out too much of your brain and too much of these other things in order to make that connection. And along came John, loving the whole church, loving scholarship, loving intellectual depth, and yet saying, yet in the middle of that, we need God's Spirit and we need the inbreaking of the kingdom of God. And he just was so natural. He didn't hype things. He was just this laid-back Californian who loved God and loved people and wanted to see the kingdom come to the broken. And I remember the first time just sitting in a meeting and him walking up and him starting to speak and just sensing such love in the room. And I remember just looking around the room going, I just tears welling up in my eyes, you know. And then a few years after that, I was just like pinching myself, like, you know, the moment I told you before, in the aftermath of him hearing my song, Father, I Want You to Hold Me, and it touching him, I was able to be a part of conference teams and travel with John and go to other parts of the world and watch God touch people and be a part of the music. And it's been almost 20 years since he's gone. And you know, when I hear those words from Sandy Miller, and I lived in England, and I watched how it wasn't just his message, but it was his method. It was the way he did things so surprised people and so earthed it that I can see that, people saying that, you know. He just had this huge impact on the Anglican Church in England. And, of course, I've got very good friends over in England who then, you know, became involved with the Vineyard planting churches. And, yeah, people like John come along very, very rarely. And I still deeply miss him.
3: It's incredible to hear about your friendship with John. And to me, it's a great reminder of just how much joy God can bring into our life when he finds a way to bring people into our life like John, who have such an impact, who are being utilized by God in so many different ways. And it's almost like a gift, isn't it? It's that gift of friendship and brotherhood, and it truly is special. And I guess that comfort that we have is knowing that people, we will see them again, that it's not the end, and that because of what Christ has done, we can all be assured that we will be together again.
1: Well, it's been wonderful to catch up with you today. You are one of my favourite ever songwriters and worship leaders, and you know, we've sang so many of your songs over the years, and it's been an honour to catch up with you today. Brian Dirksen, I reckon you're a history maker. Thanks for joining us.
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0: birthday.
1: Remember that one birthday call per person will go into a monthly draw for a bistro voucher to the value of $40. 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

There must be somebody out there having a birthday or an anniversary celebration today. 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So now we go on to the... I'm going to do straight away because the time is 7:39. 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So now we will go to dig a little bit deeper with the Gaithers.

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3: Now, there's only 5 minutes left for my program this morning. It's 7:55. So we will have another song, Come Pour Out Your Spirit. This is Surf City. And then we'll have a couple of announcements, and we'll see what time we have left. But thank you for tuning in to Firm Foundations this morning. And we may have time for me to read a doxology or a blessing, and if we do, otherwise have a great day, and we hope to see you again.

They may be old, but they are not out of date. I refer to timeless hymns and spiritual songs, which you can hear on RIM FM 100.1 each Sunday at 1 p.m. This is a program which I am privileged to present. I'm Bruce Baker.

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1: Hello, I'm Sarah Wombe. MasterCard payments are back online after a crippling nationwide outage. Jack Hahn reports.
2: It's been a nightmare Saturday's shop for millions of Australians left stranded at the checkout with no way to pay. Trolleys full of food left deserted. MasterCard going down for some time, declining all cashless transactions, impacting CBA customers and those with several other banks. Service stations were asking customers to bank transfer them directly to pay for petrol. MasterCard now says the issue has been resolved, the outage being blamed on a scheduled system update, although serious questions are now being raised about how much notice was given to customers. Jack Hahn reporting.
1: Australia's fuel supplies remain secure amid escalating conflict in the Middle East. There are currently 41 days of petrol in reserve, with 37 days of diesel and 35 of jet fuel. 44 ships are making their way to Australia with additional stocks. Meanwhile, Russia has been forced to suspend crude oil exports from its biggest Black Sea terminal following a Ukrainian drone attack. Here's the BBC's Sasha Schlichter.
3: The Shaskharis terminal at the huge port of Novorossiysk handles around 700,000 barrels per day, making it Russia's main oil exporting facility on the Black Sea. A source told Reuters news agency that one tanker scheduled to load crude at the port left for open sea early on Friday following an attempted drone attack on the terminal. This resulted in the suspension of crude loading and no more oil entering the terminal because storage tanks had reached capacity. The shutdown of Shaskharis adds to pressure on Russian energy infrastructure, which has come under daily attacks in recent months.
1: The embattled CEO of Air Services, who's paid over $1 million, has been placed on supervision by the Transport Minister's office. Sean Bindley has the details.
4: Rob Harp denies there's any systemic issues at Sydney Airport and defended the delay in reporting a third close call. President of the Australian and International Pilots Association, Andrew Marshall, says there is an accident just waiting to happen.
5: There is a Swiss cheese model. You can't allow the holes in the Swiss cheese to line up to the point where you're relying on the last slice of cheese, if you like, as the last line of defence. So that's not a long-term solution for ongoing operations.
1: Police are appealing for public information after uncovering nearly 300 kilograms of cocaine hidden inside farm machinery destined for Melbourne. Toby Goff reports.
6: Border Force officers made the discovery while inspecting a shipping container imported from Germany, finding six large packages of cocaine packed in and around a tractor. Victoria's Joint Organised Crime Task Force has launched an investigation to identify the syndicate behind the shipment and trace the intended recipients. Federal police say the intercept denies millions of dollars in potential profits to organised crime. Investigators are urging anyone with information about the shipment to contact Crime Stoppers. Toby Goff reporting.
1: And briefly, actor Deborah Mailman is set to become the first Indigenous person to be inducted into the Logie Awards Hall of Fame tonight in Sydney. This is Air National News. Australia will have to come from a long way behind in the Darwin Test if it's to avoid defeat, as Air Sports' Graham Davis reports.
7: Bangladesh continued its dominance of the Darwin Test, having scored 426 to give itself a 228-run first innings lead. It managed to reduce Australia to 4 for 161 at stumps. Hassan Mahmood forced Weatherald for a duck and had 17 to play on before the spinners grabbed a wicket each. Labuschagne was bowled by Tajul Islam for 31, while Smith on 44 chipped return catch to Mahidi Hassan Miraz. Earlier, Hazelwood took the remaining four wickets and in doing so took his 300th in Test cricket. It was an important one too, for Miraz's dismissal for 65 broke a 46-run ninth wicket partnership. Graham Davis in Darwin for AIR Sport.
1: Melbourne has kept its top four chances alive with a 76-point thrashing of Port Adelaide in the AFL. Demons coach Stephen King says they knew the power would come out swinging.
8: Yeah, there's a lot on the line for us tonight, and to take care of business in the manner that we did, that for me is the most pleasing.
1: Collingwood and Hawthorn have drawn again this season, 92-all, wins to Brisbane, Geelong and St Kilda. 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
1: I love her.
2: The vocal band, Babby Mason, Isaacs, Webbs, William. It's going to be a riding high kind of day.
3: Let's go back to Atlanta, Bill. The Georgia Dome. Remember this day?
0: I remember well.
3: This was a big game.
0: And this is Janet Paschal singing a great classic, Something Got a Hold of Me.

0: And my public service announcement today is this is International Librarian Gratitude Day.
1: Oh, yes.
0: I need to thank those 750,000 people who have the world's quietest job. They keep us priceless volumes of knowledge organized and available to anyone who wants them. You do a great job, and we want to say thank you.
2: But we'll say it very softly. Yes,
0: softly.
2: Keep it down.
0: We'll say thank you.
3: Here's the Gaither Vocal Band and Signature Sound.

0: way to pull it down. Way to pull it down.
1: Yeah. Oh, man. A rather puzzling academic announcement this week. The Lower Librarians of Lackawanna, meeting in Lois and Larry's Lexicon Landfill in Lancaster, lambasting our language, our words as loony losers. They gave us their Fractured Farkle Award, saying these words are mostly smoke, but to us, they're just a joke.
2: Wow.
1: Yeah. Harsh, harsh words.
3: Those are very harsh.
1: Yeah.
2: That's kind of mean.
1: The word of the week is, the word of the day, rather, is fantasticate.
2: Fantastic.
1: Who's got it? Anybody around the table?
2: I can't imagine.
0: Oh, thank you. I bet your
4: Kevin's
0: got it.
4: Well, let me just fantasticate, you say. Yeah. Well, let me tell you a little bit of history here. Catherine Flim, known as Kate to her friends, was an incredible manager of relatively unknown country music artists.
2: Oh.
4: Yeah, artists that really never made it. Stars you never heard of, like Muriel Haggard.
2: No.
4: Billy Nelson.
2: No.
4: Adam Jackson.
2: That ring a bell.
4: Tammy, why not?
5: Why not?
4: And there was the controversial country singing rapper Conway West.
5: Hello, darling.
4: Their careers never went anywhere, but they still paid 10% to Fantastic Kate. And that's who that was.
2: Actually, it means you were close.
4: Extraordinary.
2: As in, Pat took an ordinary presentation and made it a fantasticate.
4: Well,
2: I like mine better.
1: You're close.
0: Here's the Crab family, a wonderful family, singing Promised Land.

0: that's a cool ending.
1: The Crab Family. Ladies and gentlemen.
2: Mm-hmm.
1: And that probably includes most of us.
3: Most of us.
1: Hey, Gordon, remember the night in the first night in Portland when we went to a restaurant?
3: Oh,
1: and
3: gosh.
1: And I left you there.
3: Yes, I do. I'll never forget it. It scarred me for life. But at least you picked up the tab, which made up for most of
4: it. That was nice. That was nice.
5: That's awesome.
3: You're so good to me. Here are three presents.

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1: Remember, whatever the circumstance, you should never gossip. Proverbs 16 says, a perverse man stirs up dissension, and a gossip separates close friends.
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4: 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And, of course, Bill, our fearless leader, has some words of wisdom for us.
2: Yes, I do. And the word of wisdom today is this. Always owe your doctor money. That way it gives him extra incentive to keep you alive.
5: Good point.
2: I was in the doctor's office the other day waiting for a long, long time. And I was talking to the guy next to me. And I said, what are you in here for? He said, I don't know. I think I've been here long enough. I feel pretty good. I was there when it happened. And I guess

0: 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You've come to the right place for some world-class gospel music on Bill Gaither's Homecoming Radio. We appreciate it.
1: Sweet Janet. I've got some information that doesn't really matter, but I didn't know this till I read it. Gordon, we all have a zip code, right?
2: Yep.
1: You know what your zip code is? What does ZIP, Z-I-P, stand for?
2: I don't know. I don't have a clue.
0: I never thought of that.
1: Zone Improvement Plan. Is that funny?
3: That's crazy.
4: Improvement. Who made that up?
1: It goes back to 1814 when you presided over the council, Bill. And
3: you were there. I guess you ought to know.
1: Jeff and Sherry Easter.
4: Jeff and Sherry Easter.

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1: That's a hot track, Bill.
0: Great track. But you know, it's time now to go talk to a very, very good friend who they tell me is on the phone.
1: Well, she was.
0: Babbie Mason.
2: Hello, everybody.
0: Hello.
3: Hey, Babbie.
0: How
3: Mason.
0: You doing?
2: I'm wonderful. How was everybody up there?
0: We're doing great, but we're better now that you're on the phone. I can tell you that.
2: Oh, me too. You're making my day.
0: How's everything in Atlanta?
2: Everything is wonderful. It's, you know, we're getting a little cloudy weather from this hurricane that's swirling around here in the Gulf. We're a few hours north of that.
0: Yeah.
2: So it looks like we'll get some rain from that.
0: Babby, how do you spend most of your time now at this stage of your life? You still travel, but you do teaching, don't you?
2: I do. I teach songwriting. I'm still traveling. I'm still singing, doing a little recording, still speaking, writing books, and speaking to women in concerts and retreats and conferences. But I'm doing a little more teaching these days. I teach songwriting at Lee University, and I also mentor and coach and teach up-and-coming songwriters and those that want to venture into music ministry or some type of ministry. I just wrote a brand-new book called Fully Qualified, Maximizing Your God-Given Potential for that, for those kinds of creative people who want to explore ministry. They want to explore singing or writing a book or starting a ministry. And I'm there to empower them, encourage them, to equip them, to give them tools and techniques for better songwriting, because the internet, you know, you and I know, has changed the whole game. We can now do it as independents. And so I'm there to equip them and help them to be more excellent in their skills. So I wrote that book called Fully Qualified. It's actually my first self-published book, which is kind of fun because I'm coaching other people to write books. So it's available on Amazon.com. And, you know, Bill, I'm one of those people that wants to help the independent artists to kind of get into mainstream music. 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
4: There you go.
0: Bless you.
2: I'm part of what we're doing.
0: Babbie, it's been a joy. It's always a joy to talk with you. And Phil does the choosing of the songs, and he always wants to include your classic, All Rise.

0: Sonia and Becky Isaacs wrote this song, and they're having a lot of fun singing it. Don't throw rocks. Or, no, I guess it just rocks, right?
1: It is just rocks.
0: It's called the rock song, right?
2: Exactly. It's your show, Bill.
3: Sonia and the Isaacs.

0: Mill.
1: River Mill.
2: Ah, yes, it's that time in our program when we roust the ripoffs. We fry the phonies.
3: Yeah.
0: It's the rumor mill.
1: Cheetos were once called corn curls.
4: Corn curls?
1: Yes, corn curls. I say it again. Today, they have a different name.
2: What are they called now?
1: Well, yeah, just hang on and I shall tell them.
4: Okay.
1: Yeah. But people, in spite of the name change, people still love them.
4: Oh, that's good.
1: Oh, yes. Top-selling Cheetos.
4: Uh-huh.
1: Number four, mac and cheese.
4: Oh, okay.
1: Number three, white cheddar.
4: I like those.
1: Number one, Cheetos crunchy cheese.
2: Oh,
4: crunchy
1: cheese. We eat 75 million bags.
4: Wow.
1: Not bags, but we eat the Cheetos in the bags.
4: That's good. Good point. Good point.
1: 75 million a year.
4: Wow. Well, do you guys
1: let
4: know?
1: Let it be said.
4: That's right. Do you guys know what country drinks the most coffee per person per year? And you know Russ Staff is doing his part to up our ante in the United
5: States.
4: Yeah,
5: but he spills it.
4: Actually, it's Russia, Brazil, Netherlands, U.S. Who do you think? It's the Netherlands. 1,800 cups per person per year. Wow.
2: And here we go with the sisters from South Carolina.

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1: I don't know if he really believes that.
2: You know, I could never, ever get a tattoo because I'm scared to death of needles. And the other day, man, I see them coming, and it just sends chills on me, all over me. And I was at the doctor's office, and nurse walked in, and I said, oh, crud. She was holding a needle. I said, another shot? She said, afraid so. I asked, well, does it matter which side you put it in? And she said, not really. And I said, well, why don't you put it in yours?
3: Here's a vocal band featuring Little Wes. I'll tell the Lord wherever I go.

0: Oh, that's good.
1: I just love the music. I just, you know, when I heard the Jordanaires, Gordon sing that back in the early 50s, and they basically did that same arrangement.
2: Oh, yeah, yeah.
1: With that ending.
2: We used to do that every night.
1: And you know, Gordon Stoker.
2: Great man.
1: He loved the West's singing on that. Here's the Wimps. What a morning.

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1: You know, what's right isn't always popular, and what's popular isn't always right. 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
3: Hey, Gordon, have you ever had shingles?
5: No, I haven't. Yeah. Thank God.
3: You know what? I had them on the ship one time when we were in Alaska. Yeah. And I went down to, they have great medical people there on the ship. I went down to the doctor, and he looked at me and said, you got shingles. And then he tried to sell me some aluminum, but.
1: I knew I was going somewhere else.
3: Come on. It's Legacy 5. Roll on.

0: Hey, we get some wonderful emails from our friends like this one. I'm blessed by your songs and often sing them to my friends. I hear you in Tanzania near Mount Kilimanjaro.
1: That's a long
0: Thanks
1: way away.
0: For the music and the encouragement. That's Elihud.
2: And Elizabeth in Alabama says, good morning to the whole gang. I love hearing you on Saturday mornings. My husband and I listen together, love the music along with some good humor. Thanks for sharing your gifts with all of us. It encourages us greatly.
3: Wow. This is from Wade. He says, I hear you in the morning before I go to work. You set up my day beautifully with your music and humor. Please keep doing what you do. Love you all. Thanks, Wade.
4: Phil, I don't know why you gave me this letter to read, but it says, my love to all of you, especially Kevin, who needs it. I've been a Gaither fan for many years, been singing in a local quartet for several years. Thank you for keeping us encouraged and full of hope. 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
5: 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The Bible talks a lot about it. Here's David Phelps.

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0: Hello, I'm Sarah Warmby. A Senate inquiry recommendation to push ahead with NDIS reforms is drawing fierce backlash from disability advocates. People with Disability Australia says dropping 160,000 participants from the scheme endangers vulnerable lives. Acting Chief Executive Megan Spindler-Smith says cutting support won't fix underlying fraud within the system.
1: There's only about 300 million that can be actually attributed to fraud. The rest is actually coming from people with disability being pushed off the NDIS.
0: In Victoria, three more birds have died from the H5N1 bird flu. Authorities alarmed that one of them is one of the state's famous Phillip Island fairy penguins. Just another

0: rallied around the family of Kumanjai Little Baby as she was laid to rest at a service yesterday morning. The five-year-old disappeared from a town camp more than 3 months ago. Her body was found days later. A 47-year-old man has since been charged with the girl's murder. Overseas now, and the United Arab Emirates has blamed Iran for a fresh attack on a commercial vessel in the Strait of Hormuz. The latest tensions follow US President Donald Trump's claim that he intends to declare the strait American territory, a move Iran has dismissed, saying the waterway cannot be seized with a social media post. Jagoodi Dave reports from Washington.
1: Iran is taking no chances about whether Donald Trump was joking or not in those latest comments made in New York at a police academy where Donald Trump said he would soon declare the Strait of Hormuz as a territory of the United States. Now, an interim peace agreement signed in June required Iran to reopen this crucial waterway, but the vague wording of the deal has led both sides to dispute the terms. Both sides are accusing each other of breaching that deal, and Iran is reluctant to relinquish its newfound leverage on the strait, which carried around 20% of the world's oil trade before the war and before Iran effectively blockaded the waterway, bringing traffic there to a near halt.
0: And emergency officials in Hawaii are warning of severe flooding and widespread power outages as Hurricane Lala nears the state. This is Air National News. The Warriors have crushed the Broncos 40-6 in their Round 24 NRL match. New Zealand coach Andrew Webster says they knew what they had to do.
2: Stuff going on everywhere and we're really clear on what we wanted to do. Yeah, we just kept putting them under pressure with our kick chase, which was awesome.
0: The Raiders and Eels also had wins. Round 23 of the AFL wraps up this afternoon with the Giants and Eagles. The Bulldogs played the Blues and later the Bombers host the Swans. Yesterday, wins to the Cats, Saints, Lions and Demons. The Hawks and Magpies match ended with a draw. And tennis, the focus this week is in the US, as Air Sports' Paul Walsh explains.
3: In the final warm-up tournament to the last Grand Slam for the year, the Cincinnati Open has attracted many of the top players preparing for the US Open in 10 days' time. Australians James Duckworth, Chris O'Connell, Rinki Hijikata, Alex de Minaur and Talia Gibson have all made it through to the second round, with Gibson drawn to play the number one seed Arina Sabalenka as her next opponent. For the men, both Carlos Alcaraz and Yannick Sinner are no-shows, with Sinner citing a problem with his right knee as the reason for his withdrawal. However, the 24 times Grand Slam champion Novak Djokovic will be on court 21 years after his first appearance at the tournament.
4: You know, as far as my preparation goes for New York, this is great. Participate at least in one tournament and, get myself flying.
3: Paul Walsh for Air Sport.
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This is Bruce Baker, and I hope that you can join me for 90 minutes of your favourite sacred songs and timeless hymns.

Hello, friends, and thank you for being tuned to this station at this hour. I hope you can stay with us as I share with listeners some great hymns and sacred songs from various composers and countries, and some poems read by my wife Alice over many years on radio. This is Bruce Baker speaking.

singing of the congregation of the Aberdeen Street Baptist Church in Geelong, and before that we heard from the Queensland City Church. A warm greeting to those who are in the nursing staff at local hospitals and other places where they are needed, taking care of people who are unable to care for themselves. Nurses are like angels outside heaven for those who are dependent on their skill and attention to make for better days ahead. Very few people get through life without some experience of illness demanding such care. We are very thankful for all who are involved in this noble profession. The road we travel is fraught with physical, emotional, and mental illness, which can strike at any time without notice. It attacks the rich and the poor, the VIPs and the ordinary folks like you and me, all ages and stages of life. None is totally immune from such attacks. Read the story of Job in the Old Testament and see how he suffered, even though he was a man of integrity and godliness. Such bad things happen to good people too, sometimes as a test of faith or as an opportunity for our God to be glorified. In John chapter 9 we have an example of that particular reason given for a man who was born blind. Here's Ben Ford, and he's singing for us this song of testimony.

Aren't there some clever musicians in the world? A beautiful accompaniment given there to Ben Ford as he sang for us. And now we turn to the Jimmy Owens Chorale, and they're singing about the ocean of love.

I do not know why oft round me my hopes all shattered seem to be. God's perfect plan I cannot see, but some day I'll understand. I cannot tell the depths of love which move the Father's heart above. My faith to test, my love to prove, but some day I'll understand. Though trials come through passing days, my life may still be filled with praise, for God will lead through darkened ways, but some day I'll understand. Some day he'll make it plain to me, some day when I his face shall see. Some day from tears I shall be free, for some day I shall understand.

This is a program of timeless hymns and spiritual songs. I'm reading from the 12th chapter of the Acts of the Apostles. Just a short snippet from the history of the early church. And it's about a man called Peter. And those who know their New Testament know Peter pretty well. About that time, King Herod moved against some of the believers and killed the apostle James, John's brother. And when Herod saw how much this pleased the Jewish leaders, he arrested Peter during the Passover celebration and imprisoned him, placing him under the guard of 16 soldiers. Herod's intention was to deliver Peter to the Jews for execution after the Passover. But earnest prayer was going up to God from the church for his safety all the time that he was in prison. The night before he was to be executed, he was asleep. Imagine that. Double chained between two soldiers with others standing guard before the prison gate. And suddenly there was a light in the cell and an angel of the Lord stood beside Peter. The angel slapped him on the side to waken him and said, "Quick, get up." And the chains fell off his wrists. Then the angel told him, "Get dressed and put on your shoes." And so he did. "Now put on your coat and follow me," the angel ordered. So Peter left the cell, following the angel. But all the time he thought it was a dream or a vision, and didn't believe it was really happening. They passed the first and the second cell blocks and came to the iron gate to the street, and this opened to them of its own accord. So they passed through and walked along together for a block, and then the angel left him. Peter finally realized what had happened. "It's really true," he said to himself. "The Lord has sent his angel and saved me from Herod and from what the Jews were hoping to do to me." After little thought, he went to the home of Mary, mother of John Mark, where many were gathered for a prayer meeting.

Wesley Church Ballarat Choir was conducted by W.H. Keith Young and accompanied by the Salvation Army Band. As I read the Bible, I'm taught that our God is a God of miracles. From the very first chapter in Genesis, this is plainly stated. What a miracle this creation is, and it all started in Genesis. No date is fixed, though some have tried to determine that date. The fact of the matter is that God created the heavens and the earth and set the universe in motion to display his power and great glory. The psalmist expressed it in Psalm 19. The heavens are telling the glory of God, and they are a marvelous display of his craftsmanship. Day and night they keep telling about God. The creation is a constant reminder to us that our God is a God of miracles.